0: The gospel is the good news of what a holy God has already done for sinful man. The Bible says in Hebrews chapter 11 and verse 4, by faith Abel offered unto God a more excellent sacrifice. Now, where did Abel get the idea of bringing a blood offering to Almighty God? Now, remember, it was just a shadow of the Lord Jesus Christ. Where did he get that idea? Well, when Adam and Eve sinned against God, they tried to clothe themselves with fig leaves. What is that? The fruit of the ground. What did God do? God came into the Garden of Eden, and God made them coats of skin, animal skin. How do you get coats of skin? Blood had to be shed. Where did Abel learn the idea that it takes blood without shedding of blood is no remission? He learned it from his parents. Abel is called a prophet of God. Abel was a martyr who died for his faith. Adam and Eve had two sons, one a martyr, one a murderer. Abel was a prophet. He understood the Word of God. Don't get the idea that these people out there were just plowing with sticks and didn't know anything. No, and let me say something else. The blood of the Lord Jesus Christ was not an afterthought. It was not an emergency action. Before he swung this world into space, God had redemption by blood in his mind. There is a red river of life. It begins to flow in the book of Genesis, and it flows all the way through. That river began to flow when God made coats of skin for Adam and Eve. And then that river passed on down when Abel took of the firstlings of the flock and offered a blood sacrifice to the Lord. The first act that Noah did when he came out of the ark after Genesis 6 and the flood came was to offer a blood sacrifice. God called Abraham, and Abraham, the father of the faithful, God said to Abraham, Abraham, take your son up to Mount Moriah and sacrifice him. And at the last moment when the knife was about to fall into the bosom of Isaac, God said, Abraham, don't hurt the lad, don't harm the lad. Look, over here is a ram caught in a thicket. I like to think of it as a ram crowned with thorns, his horns locked in that thicket. Take that ram and sacrifice him. No wonder Jesus said, Abraham saw my day and was glad. Abraham, way back, you know, more than a millennium before Jesus ever came, knew something of the blood sacrifice. And then God called Moses, and Moses, God said to Moses, Moses, take my people from the land of Egypt, the land of sin and darkness and slavery, and bring them into the promised land. And God said, Moses, when you do this, in order to let the people go out, tell every family, take a lamb and sacrifice that lamb and put the blood of that lamb on the doorpost of that house, because my death angel is going to come through the land of Egypt. And God says, my death angel is going to be looking for something. He's going to be looking for the blood. And if the blood is there upon the doorpost, God says, when I see the what? The blood, I will pass over you. Without shedding of blood is no remission of sins. And then after Moses, they got in the land, God gave them the Levitical law, and they were told how to make those sacrifices. And every smoking altar of every Jewish temple, it all points to the coming of Jesus. And thousands of lambs and rams and turtle doves are offered, and blood is shed. Why is this? What is God doing with all of that? God is conditioning his people. There's a conditioned response. When they see the blood, they know that sin means death, sin means death, sin means death, sin means death. Therefore, people are ready for the death of the Lord Jesus Christ when he died upon the cross, for without shedding of blood is no remission. Don't think this was incidental, friend. This is fundamental. There was a contrast in their worship. Now, secondly, not only is there a contrast in their worship, I don't want you to notice the consequences of their worship. The consequences of the worship. Look, if you will, in Genesis 4, verses 5 and 6. But unto Cain and his offering, God had not respect. And Cain was very wroth. Plain English, he was ticked off, he's angry. And his countenance fell. And the Lord said unto Cain, why art thou wroth? And why is thy countenance fallen? Now, God did not have any respect for Cain and all of his good intentions and all of his good works. The difference between Cain and Abel is the difference between righteousness and unrighteousness. Now you would say, well, God would just say to Cain, well, you tried and you didn't get 100% on this test, but I'm going to grade on the curve. Now God doesn't grade on the curve. God doesn't just give A for effort. And God will not overlook sin. Put it down big, plain, and straight. God will not overlook sin. You know, there are people who say, well, God's too good to punish sin. You've got it backward. God is too good not to punish sin. If you had to go through all the lectionaries and dictionaries of the world to get a word that would describe God and put it in one word, of course, that would be impossible. But if you had to choose one word above all other words, it would be the word holy. Holy means that God never has, God never can, God never will overlook sin. All sin must be punished. If God overlooked sin, God would topple from His throne of holiness. God would cease to be a righteous God. Put in your margin Romans chapter 3, verse 23, for all have sinned and come short of the glory of God. By the way, you want to know what definition of sin is? Coming short of the glory of God. Don't lie down in the gutter alongside some old hypocrite and say, I'm longer than he is. Don't measure yourself that way. Here's the glory of God. Here you are. The gap between the glory of God and you, that's sin. All have sinned and come short of the glory of God. All of us. Now, notice verse 24. Being justified freely by His grace through the redemption that is in Christ Jesus, whom God hath set forth to be a propitiation through faith in His blood, to declare His righteousness for the remission of sins that are past. What does the word propitiation mean? It's a big word. It means satisfaction. Nothing can satisfy the righteousness of God, the holiness of God, except the shed blood of the Lord Jesus Christ. God cannot, God never has, God never will, let any sin go unpunished. Your sin will be pardoned in Christ or punished in hell, but it will never be overlooked. I frequently said, when a guilty man is acquitted, the judge is condemned. If God would let sin go unpunished, God Himself would become a sinner. All Christianity is described in three sentences. I deserve hell. Jesus took my hell. There's nothing left for me but His heaven. That's what it's all about. It is salvation by grace. And the consequences of that worship is lasting not only in time, but in eternity. Now, Abel was killed by Cain, but he didn't cease to exist. He being dead yet speaks. For the child of God, death is not a period but a comma. He still lives on. Now here's the third and final thing. I want you to see not only the contrast in their worship and the consequences of the worship, but I want you to see the conflict of their worship. Look, if you will, now in Genesis 4, verses 5 and 8. But unto Cain and to his offering he had not respect. And Cain was very angry, wroth, and his countenance fell. And the Lord said unto Cain, why art thou wroth? Why is thy countenance fallen? If thou doest well, shalt thou not be accepted? And if thou doest not well, sin lieth at the door. Sin is like an animal crouching at the door. That's what that literally means. God says, if you do what I tell you to do, you'll do well. God is no respecter of persons. Sin lieth at the door, and unto thee shall be his desire. That is, sin is ready to devour you, and thou shalt rule over him. That is, if you do right. And Cain talked with Abel his brother, and it came to pass that while they were in the field, that Cain rose up against Abel his brother and slew him. Now I want you to listen very carefully. The first murder was over religion. And it was a religious crowd that crucified the Lord Jesus Christ. As I say, Adam and Eve had two sons. One was a murderer. The other was a martyr. Why did Cain kill Abel? Because his heart was not right with God. No man can be wrong with God and right with his fellow brother. False religion is characterized by force. Our faith is characterized by love. Now you think of what is happening in the world today. You think of the people who are being murdered in the name of religion. They're showing the love of the Lord Jesus Christ. Perhaps Cain was too refined to offer a blood sacrifice, but he was not too refined to plunge a knife or whatever into his brother's bosom. Now, listen to John 16, verses 1 through 4. Jesus said, "These things have I spoken unto you, that ye should not be offended. They shall put you out of the synagogues. Yea, the time cometh that whosoever killeth you will think he doeth God service." Does that sound contemporary? The time will come that whosoever killeth you will think he doeth God service. "And these things will they do unto you, because they have not known the Father nor me. But these things have I told you, that when the time shall come, that ye may remember that I told you of them. And these things I said unto you at the beginning, because I was with you." Jesus said, no fine print in the contract. I'm going to tell you ahead of time, the time will come when they who kill you will think they do God a service. Now, friend, the word martyr and the word witness are the same word in the Greek language. Death doesn't make martyrs, it just simply reveals them. What is our true faith? True faith is never based upon force. One of the greatest mistakes the so-called Christian church ever made was the Crusades, when we tried by force to spread our faith. You say, don't you believe in self-defense? I believe in it with all of my heart. And I believe there are times when we need to go to war, but not to spread the Christian faith. We spread the Christian faith with love. That's the difference, friend, between true religion and false religion. The salvation of Jesus Christ is by grace through faith, based on the shed blood of the Lord Jesus Christ. And it is never coerced, never. Cain slew Abel. Cain was the loser, not Abel. He won the martyr's crown. There are two religions in the world, only two, the true and the false. The difference between these two religions is the difference between heaven and hell. You say, well, Pastor Rogers, I believe there's another way other than the shed blood of the Lord Jesus Christ. You do? Well, let me ask you a question. If there's another way other than the shed blood of the Lord Jesus Christ, tell me, why did Jesus die? The Bible says, if righteousness come by the law, Christ is dead in vain. If a man, a woman, a boy, a girl could be saved any other way, then Calvary was a blunder. Why did God let Jesus die on that cross if there's another way? Why not take the other way? Why did He allow His darling Son to die in agony and blood if there's another way? There is no other way. Hebrews 9:22, without shedding of blood is no remission. There is a red river of blood that flows through all the Bible. What can wash away my sin? Nothing but the blood of Jesus. What can make me whole again? Nothing but the blood of Jesus. A preacher, a good man as the world goes, a compassionate man as the world goes, had the religion of Cain. There are a lot of preachers with the religion of Cain. He had the religion of Cain. He was from a very liberal denomination. He was in a study. There was a knock on the door. He opened the door and there was a little girl, just poorly dressed. And he said, "Little lady, what can I do for you?" She said, "Can you help me get mother in?" Well, he thought perhaps her mother was drunk. The preacher said, "Well, sweetheart, where is your mother? How do you want me to get her in?" "She's at home. She's dying. She sent me out to find a preacher to help get her into heaven. Can you help get my mother in?" The preacher said, "Yes, sweetheart, I'll go." And he put on his coat and got his hat and went with the little girl down to the poor section of town there, into that little tenement. There was a woman on her deathbed, dying, not even with the doctors and the nurses to take care of her. He began to tell her about the Sermon on the Mount and living right and doing good and kindness and all of these things, high, wonderful, platitudinous ideas. His was a religion of culture and good works, the religion of Cain. The woman had a distraught look on her face. She said, "You don't understand. I have lived a sinful and a wicked life, and now I'm dying. And all that you say sounds very good and very wonderful, but I'm dying. I can't do any of that. Don't you have a message for a woman like me? And that preacher began to think, and he realized, I don't have a message for a woman like that. And then he remembered the story that his mother told him before he'd gone off to the seminary and gotten educated, about a Savior who took our sins and carried them to the cross and in agony and blood died and said, it is finished and paid in full. And he went back and told her that old story, though he himself didn't really believe it. Told her about Jesus, told her about the cross, told her about grace, told her about forgiveness, and led her in a prayer. And she prayed and asked Christ into her heart, was gloriously saved. Later on, that liberal preacher stood up in another preacher's meeting and gave a testimony. And here's what he said. He said, sirs, that night that woman came in and I came in too. I came in too. I gave my heart to Jesus and I got saved. What can wash away my sin? Nothing. Nothing, nothing but the blood of Jesus. Two religions, two ways, Cain and Abel, vegetables and a lamb. Will you lay your pride and your good works in the dust? And will you today say, just as I am, without one plea, but that thy blood was shed for me, O Lamb of God, I come to thee, I come. Will you, for your sake, for his sake, will you trust him? If you're not certain that you're saved, I want to lead you in a prayer. And in this prayer, you can trust in Christ. Repeating words won't save you. The Bible says it was by faith that Abel offered a more excellent sacrifice. Therefore, being justified by faith, we have peace with God. Would you pray this prayer? Dear God, I'm a sinner, and I'm lost, and my good works cannot save me. Thank you that you sent Jesus, a spotless lamb, who paid with his own blood my sin debt. And I receive you, Lord Jesus, into my heart now as my Lord and Savior. Forgive my sin. Save me, Jesus. Did you pray it? Then by an act of faith, claim it. Say, thank you, Lord. I receive it by faith, and that settles it. And Lord Jesus, I will make it public. I will not be ashamed of you because you died for me. In your name I pray. Amen.
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Anxiety does not empty tomorrow of its sorrows, but only empties today of its strength. 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

Psalm 37:4. Delight thyself also in the Lord, and he shall give thee the desires of thine heart. 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
1: The Prince of Preachers. Charles Haddon Spurgeon has been called England's greatest contribution to the spread of the gospel in the 19th century. One of his contemporaries said that the chief secret of Spurgeon's attractiveness was the fact that, in every sermon, no matter what the text or the occasion, he explained the way of salvation in simple terms. Spurgeon's messages remain one of the great treasure houses of Christian literature, still bringing the light of the gospel and the comfort of the scriptures to hungry souls long after the preacher has passed into glory. This is Charles Kelch inviting you to listen to a message from the Prince of Preachers. C.H. Spurgeon preached this message on May 10, 1857, at the Music Hall of the Royal Surrey Gardens. It is entitled, Salvation of the Lord. The text is found in Jonah chapter 2 and verse 9. Salvation is of the Lord. Jonah learned this sentence of good theology in a strange college. He learned it in the whale's belly at the bottom of the mountains, with the weeds wrapped about his head, when he supposed that the earth with her bars was about him forever. Most of the grand truths of God have to be learned by trouble. They must be burned into us with the hot iron of affliction, otherwise we shall not truly receive them. No man is competent to judge in matters of the kingdom until first he has been tried, since there are many things to be learned in the depths which we can never know in the heights. We discover many secrets in the caverns of the ocean, which, though we had soared to heaven, we never could have known. He shall best meet the wants of God's people as a preacher, who has had those wants himself. He shall best comfort God's Israel, who has needed comfort. And he shall best preach salvation, who has felt his own need of it. Jonah, when he was delivered from his great danger, when by the command of God the fish had obediently left its great deeps and delivered its cargo upon dry land, was then capable of judging. And this was the result of his experience under his trouble. Salvation is of the Lord. By salvation here, we do not merely understand the special salvation which Jonah received from death. For according to Dr. Gill, there is something so special in the original, in the word salvation having one more letter than it usually has, when it refers only to some temporary deliverance, that we can only understand it here as relating to the great work of the salvation of the soul which endureth forever. That salvation is of the Lord, I shall this morning try to show as best I can. First, I shall endeavor to explain the doctrine. Then I shall try to show you how God has guarded us from making any mistakes, and has hedged us up to make us believe the gospel. Then I shall dwell upon the influence of this truth upon men, and shall close up by showing you the counterpart of the doctrine. Seeing every truth hath its obverse, so hath this. First, then, to begin by explanation, let us expound this doctrine, the doctrine that salvation is of the Lord, or of Jehovah. We are to understand by this that the whole of the work whereby men are saved from their natural estate of sin and ruin, and are translated into the kingdom of God and made heirs of eternal happiness, is of God and of Him only. Salvation is of the Lord. To begin then at the beginning, the plan of salvation is entirely of God. No human intellect and no created intelligence assisted God in the planning of salvation. He contrived the way, even as He Himself carried it out. The plan of salvation was devised before the existence of angels, before the day star flung its ray across the darkness, when as yet the unnavigated ether had not been fanned by the wing of seraph, and when the solemnity of silence had never been disturbed by the song of angel. God had devised a way whereby He might save man, whom He foresaw would fall. He did not create angels to consult with them. No, Of himself he did it. We might truly ask the question, with whom took he counsel? Who instructed him when he planned the great architecture of the temple of mercy? With whom took he counsel when he digged the depths of love, that out of them there might spring up the wells of salvation? Who aided him? None. He himself alone did it. In fact, if angels had then been in existence, they could not have assisted God. For I can well suppose that if a solemn conclave of those spirits had been held, if God had put to them this question, "Man will rebel. I declare I will punish. My justice, inflexible and severe, demands that I should do so. But yet I intend to have mercy." If he had put the question to the celestial squadrons of mighty ones, how can these things be? How can justice have its demands fulfilled, and how can mercy reign? The angels would have sat in silence until now. They could not have dictated the plan. It would have surpassed angelic intellect to have conceived the way whereby righteousness and peace should meet together, and judgment and mercy should kiss each other. God devised it, because without God it could not have been devised. It is a plan too splendid to have been the product of any mind, except of that mind which afterwards carried it out. Salvation is older than creation. It is of the Lord. And as it was of the Lord in planning, so it was of the Lord in execution. No one has helped to provide salvation. God has done it all himself. The banquet of mercy is served up by one host. That host is he to whom the cattle on a thousand hills belong. But none have contributed any dainties to that royal banquet. He hath done it all himself. The royal bath of mercy, wherein black souls are washed, was filled from the veins of Jesus. Not a drop was contributed by any other being. He died upon the cross, and as an expiator, he died alone. No blood of martyrs mingles with that stream. No blood of noble confessors or of heroes of the cross entered into the river of atonement. That is filled from the veins of Christ and from nowhere else beside. He hath done it wholly. Atonement is the unaided work of Jesus. On yonder cross I see the man who trod the winepress alone. In yonder garden I see the solitary conqueror who came to the fight single-handed, whose own arm brought salvation, and whose omnipotence sustained him. Salvation is of the Lord. As to its provisions, Jehovah, Father, Son, and Spirit hath provided everything. So far we are all agreed, but now we shall have to separate a bit. Salvation is of the Lord in the application of it. No, says the Arminian, it is not. Salvation is of the Lord inasmuch as he does all for man that he can do. But there is something that man must do, which if he does not do, he must perish. That is the Arminian way of salvation. Now last week I thought of this very theory of salvation when I stood by the side of that window of Carisbrook Castle, out of which King Charles, of unhappy and unrighteous memory, attempted to escape. I read in the guidebook that everything was provided for his escape. His followers had means at the bottom of the wall to enable him to fly across the country, and on the coast they had their boats lying ready to take him to another land. In fact, everything was ready for his escape. But here was the important circumstance. His friends had done all they could. He was to do the rest. But that doing the rest was just the point and brunt of the battle. It was to get out of the window, out of which he was not able to escape by any means, so that all his friends did for him went for nothing, so far as he was concerned. So with the sinner. If God had provided every means of escape, and only required him to get out of his dungeon, he would have remained there to all eternity. Why, is not the sinner by nature dead in sin? And if God requires him to make himself alive, and then afterwards he will do the rest for him, Then verily, my friends, we are not so much obliged to God as we had thought. For if he requires so much as that of us, and we can do it, we can do the rest without his assistance. The Romanists have an extraordinary miracle of their own about St. Denis, of whom they tell the lying legend, that after his head was off, he took it up in his hands and walked with it 2,000 miles. Whereupon said a wit, "So far as the 2,000 miles go, it is nothing at all. It is only the first step in which there is any difficulty. So I believe if that is taken, all the rest can be easily accomplished. And if God does require of the sinner, dead in sin, that he should take the first step, then he requires just that which renders salvation as impossible under the gospel as ever it was under the law, seeing man is as unable to believe as he is to obey, and is just as much without power to come to Christ as he is without power to go to heaven without Christ. The power must be given to him of the Spirit. He lieth dead in sin. The Spirit must quicken him. He is bound hand and foot, and fettered by transgression. The Spirit must cut his bonds, and then he will leap to liberty. God must come and dash the iron bars out of their sockets, and then he can escape from the window and make good his escape afterwards. But unless the first thing be done for him, he must perish as surely under the gospel as he would have done under the law. I would cease to preach if I believed that God, in the matter of salvation, required anything whatever of man which he himself had not also engaged to furnish. For how many have I frequently hanging upon my lips of the worst of characters, men whose lives have become so horribly bad that the lip of morality would refuse to give a description of their character? When I enter my pulpit, am I to believe that these men are to do something before God's Spirit will operate upon them? If so, I should go there with a faint heart, feeling that I never could induce them to do the first part. But now I come to my pulpit with a sure confidence. God the Holy Spirit will meet with these men this morning. They are as bad as they can be. He will put a new thought into their hearts. He will give them new wishes. He will give them new wills. And those who hated Christ will desire to love him. Those who once loved sin will, by God's divine Spirit, be made to hate it. Here is my confidence, that what they cannot do, in that they are weak through the flesh, God sending his Spirit into their hearts will do for them and in them, and so they shall be saved. Well then, says one, that will make people sit still and fold their arms. Sir, it will not. But if men did so, I could not help it. My business, as I have often said in this place before, is not to prove to you the reasonableness of any truth, nor to defend any truth from its consequences. All I do here, and I mean to keep to it, is just to assert the truth because it is in the Bible. Then, if you do not like it, you must settle the quarrel with my master, and if you think it unreasonable, you must quarrel with the Bible. Let others defend Scripture and prove it to be true. They can do their work better than I could. Mine is just the mere work of proclaiming. I am the messenger. I tell the Master's message. If you do not like the message, quarrel with the Bible, not with me. So long as I have Scripture on my side, I will dare and defy you to do anything against me. Salvation is of the Lord. The Lord has to apply it, to make the unwilling willing, to make the ungodly godly, and to bring the vile rebel to the feet of Jesus, or else salvation will never be accomplished. Leave that one thing undone, and you have broken the link of the chain, the very link which was just necessary to its integrity. Take away the fact that God begins the good work, and that he sends us what the old divines call preventing grace. Take that away, and you have spoilt the whole of salvation. You have just taken the keystone out of the arch, and down it tumbles. There is nothing left then. And now on the next point, we shall disagree a little again. Salvation is of the Lord, as to the sustaining of the work in any man's heart. When a man is made a child of God, he does not have a stock of grace given to him with which to go on forever, but he has grace for that day, and he must have grace for the next day, and grace for the next, and grace for the next, until days shall end, or else the beginning shall be of no avail. As a man does not make himself spiritually alive, so neither can he keep himself so. He can feed on spiritual food and so preserve his spiritual strength. He can walk in the commandments of the Lord and so enjoy rest and peace. But still, the inner life is dependent upon the Spirit as much for its after existence as for its first begetting. I do verily believe that if it should ever be my lot to put my foot upon the golden threshold of paradise, and to put this thumb upon the pearly latch, I should never cross the threshold unless I had grace given to me to take that last step whereby I might enter heaven. No man of himself, even when converted, hath any power, except as that power is daily, constantly, and perpetually infused into him by the Spirit. But Christians often set up for independent gentlemen. They get a little stock of grace in hand, and they say, My mountain standeth firm, I shall never be moved. But ah, it is not long before the manna begins to be putrid. It was only meant to be the manna for the day, and we have kept it for the tomorrow, and therefore it fails us. We must have fresh grace. For day by day the manna fell. Oh, to learn that lesson well! So look day by day for fresh grace. Frequently, too, the Christian wants to have grace enough for a month vouchsafed to him in one moment. Oh, he says, what a host of troubles I have coming! How shall I meet them all? Oh, that I had grace enough to bear me through them all! My dear friends, you will have grace enough for your troubles as they come one by one. As thy days, so shall thy strength be. But thy strength shall never be as thy months or as thy weeks. Thou shalt have thy strength as thou hast thy bread. Give us this day our daily bread. Give us this day our daily grace. But why is it you will get troubling yourself about the things of tomorrow? The common people say, cross a bridge when you come to it. That is good advice. Do the same. When a trouble comes, attack it, and down with it, and master it. But do not begin now to forestall your woes. Ah, but I have so many, says one. Therefore I say, do not look further before thee than thou needest. Sufficient unto the day is the evil thereof. Do as the brave Grecian did, who, when he defended his country from Persia, did not go into the plains to fight, but stood in the narrow pass of Thermopylae. There, when the myriads came to him, they had to come one by one, and he felled them to the earth. Had he ventured into the plain, he would soon have been devoured, and his handful would have been melted like a drop of dew in the sea. Stand in the narrow pass of today, and fight thy troubles one by one. But do not rush into the plains of tomorrow, for there thou wilt be routed and killed. As the evil is sufficient, so will the grace be. Salvation is of the Lord. But lastly, upon this point, the ultimate perfection of salvation is of the Lord. Soon, soon the saints of earth shall be saints in light. Their hairs of snowy age shall be crowned with perpetual joy and everlasting youth. Their eyes, suffused with tears, shall be made bright as stars, never to be clouded again by sorrow. Their hearts that tremble now are to be made joyous and fast, and set forever like pillars in the temple of God. Their follies, their burdens, their griefs, their woes are soon to be over. Sin is to be slain, corruption is to be removed, and a heaven of spotless purity and of unmingled peace is to be theirs forever. But it must still be by grace. As was the foundation, such must the topstone be. That which laid on earth the first beginning must lay in heaven the topmost stone. As they were redeemed from their filthy conversation by grace, so they must be redeemed from death and the grave by grace too. And they must enter heaven singing, "Salvation of the Lord alone. Grace is a shoreless sea." They may be Arminians here, but they will not be Arminians there. They may here say, "It is of the will of the flesh," but in heaven they shall not think so. Here they may ascribe some little to the creature, but there they shall cast their crowns at the Redeemer's feet and acknowledge that he did it all. Here they may sometimes look a little at themselves and boast somewhat of their own strength, but there, "Not unto us, not unto us," shall be sung with deeper sincerity and with more profound emphasis than they have ever sung it here below. In heaven, when grace shall have done its work, this truth shall stand out in blazing letters of gold, "Salvation is of the Lord." Thus I have tried to expound the gospel. Now shall I show you how God has hedged this doctrine about? Some have said salvation in some cases is the result of natural temperament. Well, sir, well, God has effectually answered your argument. You say that some people are saved because they are naturally religious and inclined to be good. Unfortunately, I have never met with any of that class of persons yet. But I will suppose for a moment that there are such people. God has unanswerably met your objection. For strange to say, the great number of those who are saved are just the most unlikely people in the world to have been saved, while a great number of those who perish were once just the very people whom, if natural disposition had anything to do with it, we should have expected to see in heaven. Why, there is one here who in his youth was a child of many follies. Often did his mother weep over him, and cry and groan over her son's wanderings. For what with a fierce high spirit that could brook neither bit nor bridle, what with perpetual rebellions and ebullitions of hot anger, she said, my son, what wilt thou be in thy riper years? Surely thou wilt dash in pieces law and order, and be a disgrace to thy father's name. He grew up. In youth he was wild and wanton. But, wonder of wonders, on a sudden he became a new man, changed, altogether changed. No more like what he was before than angels are like lost spirits. He sat at her feet. He cheered her heart. And the lost, fiery one became gentle, mild, humble as a little child, and obedient to God's commandments. You say, wonder of wonders. But there is another here. He was a fair youth. When but a child, he talked of Jesus. Often when his mother had him on her knee, he asked her questions about heaven. He was a prodigy, a wonder of piety in his youth. As he grew up, the tear rolled down his cheek under any sermon. He could scarcely bear to hear of death without a sigh. Sometimes his mother caught him, as she thought, in prayer alone. And what is he now? He has just this very morning come from sin. He has become the debauched, desperate villain, has gone far into all manner of wickedness and lust and sin, and has become more damnably corrupt than other men could have made him. Only his own evil spirit, once confined, has now developed himself. He has learned to play the lion in his manhood, as once he played the fox in his youth. I do not know whether you have ever met with such a case, but very frequently it is so. I know I can say that in my congregation some abandoned wicked fellow has had his heart broken and been led to weep, and has cried to God for mercy and renounced his vile sin, whilst some fair maiden by his side hath heard the same sermon, and if there was a tear, she brushed it away, She still continues just what she was, without God and without hope in the world. God has taken the base things of the world and has just picked his people out of the very roughest of men in order that he may prove that it is not natural disposition, but that salvation is of the Lord alone. Well, but some say, it is the minister they hear who converts men. Ha, that is a great idea, full sure. No man but a fool would entertain it. I met with a man some time ago who assured me that he knew a minister who had a very large amount of converting power in him. Speaking of a great evangelist in America, he said, "That man, sir, has got the greatest quantity of converting power I ever knew a man to have, and Mr. So-and-so in a neighboring town, I think, is second to him." At that time, this converting power was being exhibited. 200 persons were converted by the converting power of this second best and joined to the church in a few months. I went to the place some time afterwards. It was in England. And I said, "How do your converts get on?" "Well," said he, "I cannot say much about them." "How many of those 200 whom you received in a year ago stand fast?" "Well," he said, "I am afraid not many of them. We have turned out 70 of them for drunkenness already." "Yes," I said, "I thought so. That is the end of the grand experiment of converting power. If I could convert you all, anyone else might unconvert you. What any man can do, another man can undo. It is only what God does that is abiding." No, my brethren, God has taken good care it shall never be said conversion is of man, for usually he blesses those who seem to be the most unlikely to be useful. I do not expect to see so many conversions in this place as I had a year ago, when I had far fewer hearers. Do you ask why? Why, a year ago I was abused by everybody. To mention my name was to mention the name of the most abominable buffoon that lived. The mere utterance of it brought forth oaths and cursing. With many men it was a name of contempt, kicked about the street as a football. But then God gave me souls by hundreds who were added to my church, and in 1 year it was my happiness to see not less than 1,000 personally who had then been converted. I do not expect that now. My name is somewhat esteemed now, and the great ones of the earth think it no dishonor to sit at my feet. But this makes me fear, lest God should forsake me now that the world esteems me. I would rather be despised and slandered than anything else. This assembly that you think so grand and fine, I would readily part with, if by such a loss I could gain a greater blessing. God hath chosen the base things of the world. Therefore I reckon that the more esteemed I may be, the worse is my position, so much the less expectation shall I have that God will bless me. He hath put his treasure in earthen vessels, that the excellency of the power may be of God and not of man. A poor minister began to preach once, and all the world spoke ill of him. But God blessed him. By and by they turned round and petted him. He was the man, a wonder. God left him. It has often been the same. It is for us to recollect, in all times of popularity, that crucify him, crucify him, follows fast upon the heels of Hosanna, and that the crowd today, if dealt faithfully with, may turn into the handful of tomorrow. For men love not plain speaking. We should learn to be despised, learn to be condemned, learn to be slandered, and then we shall learn to be made useful by God. Down on my knees have I often fallen, with the hot sweat rising from my brow, under some fresh slander poured upon me. In an agony of grief, my heart has been well nigh broken, till at last I learned the art of bearing all and caring for none. And now my grief runs in another line. It is just the opposite. I fear lest God should forsake me to prove that he is the author of salvation, that it is not in the preacher, that it is not in the crowd, that it is not in the attention I can attract, but in God and in God alone. And this thing I hope I can say from my heart, if to be made as the mire of the streets again, if to be the laughingstock of fools and the song of the drunkard once more will make me more serviceable to my master and more useful to his cause, I will prefer it to all this multitude, or to all the applause that man could give. Pray for me, dear friends, pray for me, that God would still make me the means of the salvation of souls. For I fear he may say, I will not help that man, lest the world should say he has done it. For salvation is of the Lord, and so it must be, even to the world's end. And now, what should be the influence of this doctrine upon men? Why, first, with sinners, this doctrine is a great battering ram against their pride. I will give you a figure. The sinner in his natural estate reminds me of a man who has a strong and well-nigh impenetrable castle into which he has fled. There is the outer moat, there is the second moat, there are the high walls. Then afterwards there is the dungeon and the keep into which the sinner will retire. Now the first moat that goes round the sinner's trusting place is his good works. Ah, he says, I am as good as my neighbor. 20 shillings in the pound down ready money I've always paid. I am no sinner. I tithe mint and cummin. A good respectable gentleman I am indeed. Well, when God comes to work with him to save him, he sends his army across the first moat, and as they go through it, they cry, Salvation is of the Lord! And the moat is dried up. For if it be of the Lord, how can it be of good works? But when that is done, he has a second entrenchment, ceremonies. Well, says he, I will not trust in my good works, but I have been baptized, I have been confirmed. Do not I take the sacrament? That shall be my trust. Over the moat! Over the moat! And the soldiers go over again, shouting, Salvation is of the Lord! The second moat is dried up. It is all over with that. Now they come to the first strong wall, and the sinner, looking over it, says, I can repent. I can believe whenever I like. I will save myself by repenting and believing. Up come the soldiers of God, his great army of conviction, and they batter this wall to the ground, crying, Salvation is of the Lord! Your faith and your repentance must all be given you, or else you will neither believe nor repent of sin. And now the castle is taken. The man's hopes are all cut off. He feels that it is not of self. The castle of self is overcome, and the great banner upon which is written, Salvation is of the Lord, is displayed upon the battlements. But is the battle over? Oh, no. The sinner has retired to the keep in the center of the castle, and now he changes his tactics. I cannot save myself, says he. Therefore I will despair. There is no salvation for me. And now this second castle is as hard to take as the first, for the sinner sits down and says, I can't be saved. I must perish. But God commands the soldiers to take this castle too, shouting, Salvation is of the Lord. Though it is not of man, it is of God. He is able to save, even to the uttermost, though you cannot save yourself. This sword, you see, cuts two ways. It cuts pride down, and then it cleaves the skull of despair. If any man say he can save himself, it haveth his pride at once. And if another says he cannot be saved, it dashes his despair to the earth, for it affirms that he can be saved, seeing salvation is of the Lord. That is the effect this doctrine has upon the sinner. May it have that effect on you. But what influence has it upon the saint? Why, it is the keystone of all divinity. I will defy you to be heterodox if you believe this truth. You must be sound in the faith if you have learned to spell this sentence, Salvation is of the Lord. And if you feel it in your soul, You will not be proud. You cannot be. You will cast everything at his feet, confessing that you have done nothing save what he has helped you to do. And therefore the glory must be where the salvation is. If you believe this, you will not be distrustful. You will say, my salvation does not depend upon my faith, but on the Lord. My keeping does not depend on myself, but on God who keepeth me. My being brought to heaven rests not now in mine own hands, but in the hands of God. You will, when doubts and fears prevail, fold your arms, look upwards, and say, and now my eye of faith is dim. I trust in Jesus, sink or swim. If you can keep this in your mind, you may always be joyful. He can have no cause for trouble who knows and feels that his salvation is of God. Come on, legions of hell. Come on, demons of the pit. He that has helped me bears me through and makes me more than conqueror too. Salvation rests not on this poor arm, else should I despair, but on the arm of yon omnipotent, that arm on which the pillars of the heavens do lean. Whom should I fear? The Lord is my strength and my life. Of whom shall I be afraid? And this may by grace nerve you to work for God. If you had to save your neighbors, you might sit down and do nothing. But since salvation is of the Lord, go on and prosper. Go and preach the gospel. Go and tell the gospel everywhere. Tell it in your house. Tell it in the street. Tell it in every land and every nation. For it is not of yourself, it is of the Lord. Why do not our friends go to Ireland to preach the gospel? Ireland is a disgrace to the Protestant church. Why do they not go and preach there? A year or so, a number of our brave ministers went over there to preach. They did right bravely. They went there, and they came back again, and that is about the sum total of the glorious expedition against popery. But why come back again? Because they were stoned, good, easy men. Do they not think that the gospel ever will spread without a few stones? But they could have been killed. Brave martyrs, they. Let them be enrolled in the Red Chronicle. Did the martyrs of old, did the apostles shrink from going into any country because they would have been killed? No, they were ready to die. And if half a dozen ministers had been killed in Ireland, it would have been the finest thing in the world for liberty in future. For after that, the people dare not have touched us. The strong arm of the law would have put them down. We might have gone through every village of Ireland afterwards and been at peace. The constabulary would soon have put an end to such infamous murder. It would have awakened the Protestantism of England to claim the liberty which is our right there as we give it elsewhere. We shall never see any great change till we have some men in our ranks who are willing to be martyrs. That deep ditch can never be crossed till the bodies of a few of us shall fill it up. And after that it will be easy work to preach the gospel there. Our brethren should go there once more. They can leave their white cravats at home, and the white feather too, and go forth with a brave heart and a bold spirit. And if people mock and scoff, let them mock and scoff on. George Whitefield said when he preached at Kennington Common, where they threw dead cats and rotten eggs at him, "This is only the manure of Methodism, the best thing in the world to make it grow. Throw away as fast as you please." And when a stone cut him on the forehead, he seemed to preach the better for a little bloodletting. Oh, for such a man to dare the mob, and then the mob would not need to be dared. Let us go there, recollecting that salvation is of the Lord. And let us in every place and at every time preach God's word, believing that God's word is more than a match for man's sin, and God will yet be master over all the earth. My voice fails me again, and my thoughts too. I was weary this morning when I came into this pulpit, and I am weary now. Sometimes I'm joyous and glad, and feel in the pulpit as if I could preach forever. At other times I feel glad to close. But yet with such a text I would that I could have finished up with all the might that mortal lip could summon. Oh, to let men know this, that their salvation is of God! Swearer, swear not against him in whose hand thy breath is. Despiser, despise not him who can save you or destroy you. And thou, hypocrite, seek not to deceive him from whom salvation comes, and who therefore knows right well whether thy salvation has come from him. And now, in concluding, let me just tell you what is the obverse of this truth. Salvation is of God. Then damnation is of men. If any of you are damned, you will have no one to blame but yourselves. If any of you perish, the blame will not lie at God's door. If you are lost and cast away, you will have to bear all the blame and all the tortures of conscience yourself. You will lie forever in perdition and reflect, I have destroyed myself. I have made a suicide of my soul. I have been my own destroyer. I can lay no blame to God. Remember, if saved, you must be saved by God alone. Though if lost, you have lost yourselves. Turn ye, turn ye. Why will ye die, O house of Israel? With my last faltering sentence, I bid you stop and think. Ah, my hearers, it is an awful thing to preach to such a mass as this. But the other Sunday, as I came downstairs, I was struck with a memorable sentence uttered by one who stood there. He said, there are 8,000 people this morning without excuse in the day of judgment. I should like to preach so that this always might be said. And if I cannot, oh, may God have mercy on me for his name's sake. But now, remember, ye have souls. Those souls will be damned or saved. Which will it be? Damned they must be forever, unless God shall save you. Unless Christ shall have mercy upon you, there is no hope for you. Down on your knees, cry to God for mercy. Now lift up your heart in prayer to God. May now be the very time when you shall be saved. Forever the next drop of blood shall run through your veins. May you find peace. Remember that peace is to be had now. If you feel now your need of it, it is to be had now. And how? For the mere asking for it. Ask, and it shall be given you. Seek, and ye shall find. But if your ears refuse the language of his grace, your hearts grow hard, like stubborn Jews, that unbelieving race. The Lord, with vengeance dressed, shall lift his hand and swear, you that despise my promised rest shall have no portion there. Oh, that ye may not be despisers, lest ye wonder and perish. May ye now fly to Christ and be accepted in the Beloved. It is my last best prayer. May the Lord hear it. Amen. This message, Salvation of the Lord, was preached by Charles Haddon Spurgeon on May 10th, 1857.
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1: Will evolutionists kill their own theory? 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
2: A debate about the definition of the word species may remove Homo erectus from the human evolutionary tree. Traditional evolutionists theorize that Homo habilis evolved into Homo erectus, who then evolved into Homo sapiens. Some evolutionists now want to reclassify Homo erectus as a primitive form of Homo sapiens. Homo erectus has a considerably smaller brain than Homo sapiens. These creatures also had larger teeth and heavier limb bones. Scientists who want to keep the classification conclude that Homo erectus characteristics are quite distinct from Homo sapiens. Those who want to reclassify Homo erectus as Homo sapiens want to blur the differences that we generally use to tell the difference between people and apes. We need to ask, if evolutionists cannot define a species, how do they know when a new one evolves? How different is Homo erectus? Dubois, who discovered the first fossils that are today recognized as Homo erectus, finally concluded that the fossils were only the remains of a large gibbon. Dubois had promoted the fossils as those of an ape man for decades before reversing his position. The Bible leaves no room for so-called ape men. Man today is not an improved ape man, nor was Jesus Christ, who became man to carry our sins so that we might be forgiven and restored to God.
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0: 1 Corinthians 2:9. 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
1: When you disobey a traffic law and get caught, you deserve the fine you get. But if an officer or judge dismisses the case when he has no obligation to do so, he's showing mercy. And it's always wonderful to be on the receiving end of a merciful act. Jesus said, "Blessed are the merciful, for they shall obtain mercy." This is Erwin Lutzer. Tonight on Songs in the Night, we're looking to another beatitude, another teaching from Christ's famous Sermon on the Mount. Stay tuned as we study what it means to extend mercy to others.

Good evening, everyone. From historic Moody Church in the heart of Chicago comes Songs in the Night with Dr. Erwin Lutzer, soloists Glenn Jurian and Bert Kettinger, the King's Carolers, and organist John Innes. 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

0: And now, here is Dr. Lutzer.
1: Thanks, Bill, and good evening to you, my friends. You know, it seems like every day the news brings word of another child found tied up in a closet, or perhaps found barely alive in a dumpster. Examples of the child abuse which is rampant in our society. It's hard for us to imagine how anyone can mistreat a child. Yet I need to say that child abuse has always existed. The Romans, for example, did not admire mercy, and often they left handicapped children exposed to die. Children, particularly the children of slaves, were mistreated. In fact, some philosophers have called mercy a disease of the soul. Well, in Christ's time, some of the legalistic Pharisees were not much better. They were meticulous in meting out punishment for specific sins, but they were lax in showing mercy. And so it is to them and to us. Christ in the fifth beatitude says, "Blessed are the merciful, for they shall obtain mercy."

Yes, it is wonderful that love and mercy comes to us from Calvary. Jesus is our example of mercy. Thank you so much, ladies. Mercy is not sentimentality. It's an attribute of God. Theologians tell us that there are two different kinds of attributes. Those that are absolute, that is, those that refer to what God is in himself apart from creation. And the other kind of attributes are called relative. These attributes can only be exercised in relationship to God's creation. And we can exercise those attributes too. For example, God is omnipotent and omniscient. These attributes can only be ascribed to God. But God is also faithful and merciful. Those attributes are the kind that we also can have. God shows mercy to us, and they are reproduced in our lives by the Holy Spirit. In practical terms, this means that when we exercise mercy, we are becoming God-like. Obviously, we'll never have his other attributes, but children are expected to have some of the characteristics of their parents, practicing some of their characteristics and attributes. Through mercy, God relates himself to human beings. It's because of his mercies that we are not consumed. His mercy allows us to continue in fellowship with him despite our imperfections and our sins. I believe that we show mercy by the way we react to those who have wronged us. And Jesus here again is our example, isn't he? Think of his options. He could have just chosen to return to the Heavenly Father rather than struggle as he did in Gethsemane. Of course, we know that his commitment was absolute, so that he would have never abandoned his mission. But theoretically, at least, he could have ended it there and let us go unredeemed. Or he could have retaliated. He could have evened the score. He could have called those legions of angels who would have been glad to come to deliver him. I can't prove it, but I think that those angels had to be restrained. They were grieved to see Christ suffer. They'd have gladly embarked on a rescue mission. Or Christ could have retaliated with his own power. He could have ceased operating like a man and respond with all the power that he had as God. If he had retaliated, it would have been perfectly just. But the whole human race would have then been consigned to separation from God forever. But mercy, that attribute of God that we also should have, mercy found a way that we might go free. And what is mercy? It's showing people more kindness than they deserve, more than justice requires. It's kindness beyond what anyone should expect. Christ died on the cross so that the legitimate and righteous demands of God might be met. And without compromising his justice, a way was found by which justice could be satisfied and mercy extended to the human race. That's why the Bible teaches that in Jesus Christ, mercy and truth are met together.

Yes, we've all prayed, haven't we? Lord, have mercy on me. Thank you, Bert. God could not forgive us simply because of his love and mercy. As I mentioned a moment ago, his justice had to be satisfied. But once Christ satisfied that justice, mercy and love could be unleashed so that we can have unlimited privileges as God's children. But this generous provision that God made was made because of his mercy. He's a God of feeling, a God who cares. So when those demands were met by Christ, love and mercy flowed to all of us. But let's get back to this beatitude. Blessed are the merciful, for they shall obtain mercy. Christ is saying that we ought to display the same quality of character. When we're wronged and we have the power to hurt, most often we should absorb the hurt. How do we show mercy? Well, one way is by being very quick to forgive. We show mercy when we are willing to absorb that penalty. That is what is meant by showing more kindness than could be expected. Remember that parable in Matthew 18 where a slave was forgiven a debt of 10,000 talents? It's about $10 million. But he could not pay, so the king let him off the hook. That forgiveness was not free. It was free to the servant, but it cost the king plenty. 10,000 talents, to be exact. All that the servant knew was that his debt had been canceled freely, but it was costly to the king. There's no such thing as forgiveness without a payment. When the king added up all of his wealth, 10,000 talents were missing, but he absorbed it, and the servant was free. The same principle applies when we show mercy in forgiving one another. If you ruin my reputation through gossip, I forgive you. I let you go free. But my reputation can't be repaired. I simply take the hurt. I take the loss and set you free. That is mercy. That's why the Bible says that in our relationships we ought to forgive one another, even as God, for Christ's sake, has forgiven us. A good example is Stephen. When he was stoned, he prayed to God and said, "Lord, lay not this sin to their charge." He was a man whose heart was filled with mercy. We show mercy when we go beyond the call of duty in helping them. When Abraham's nephew Lot took the best of the pasture land, Abraham did not complain. And when Lot lived in Sodom and was taken captive by enemy kings, Abraham gathered his servants, went on a rescue mission. That was mercy. Abraham could have said quite rightly that Lot is getting what he deserved. And even though Lot hurt Abraham, and Abraham now had the power to hurt Lot, Abraham was willing to help his nephew at great personal sacrifice and risk. Joseph did the same. Though the brothers had mistreated him, and even though Joseph now had the power to even the score, he didn't. He showed mercy. To show mercy is to withhold judgment. It is to think the best of everyone. It is to give to our friends the benefit of the doubt. It is to control our tongues to speak well and not speak evil.

The song that Faith has just sung is a wonderful summary of our lives, isn't it? It simplifies everything. Taken, of course, from the book of Micah, chapter 6, verse 8. What does the Lord require of us? That's a good question. To do justly, to love mercy, to walk humbly with our God. That's the path that we should be following. Thank you so much, Faith. What did Christ mean when he said that if we show mercy, we shall receive it? Obviously, he didn't mean that we earn mercy because we extend mercy. We cannot buy God's mercy or even make ourselves worthy of it by showing mercy. Warren Wiersbe suggests that what the Beatitude is saying is, when you experience mercy and share mercy, then your heart is in such a condition that you can receive more mercy to share with others. Maybe it's just another way of saying, give, and it shall be given unto you. Also, in the Sermon on the Mount, Jesus warns against a judgmental, critical spirit, and says that if we judge harshly, we ourselves will be judged by a stricter standard. Remember, do not judge lest you be judged yourselves, for in the way you judge you will be judged, and by your standard of measure it shall be measured to you. Then he tells us that often those who find a speck in their brother's eye actually have a beam in their own eye. And that frequently happens, doesn't it? I've thought to myself that sometimes, indeed, it is the beam that prevents people from being able to see accurately. And yet they find specks, don't they, in other people's eyes. The same concept is found in a Psalm of David. With the merciful you show yourself merciful. With the blameless man you show yourself blameless. With the purified you show yourself pure, and with the crooked you make yourself seem torturous. That's found in Psalm 18 in the English Standard Version. The point is simply this, that the more merciful we are, oftentimes people react to us in a more merciful way, and even God himself begins to pour more mercy into our souls. I believe that there are many people in our churches today who cannot show mercy because they have not confessed and dealt with the sin of a critical spirit. Those who are angry cannot show mercy. Those who are filled with self-pity cannot show mercy. Those who are legalistic and filled with self-righteousness cannot show mercy. Mercy can only come from a cleansed heart. Those who have received mercy, those who have been humbled by the mercy that they have not deserved, those are the kind of people that can in turn show mercy to others. Can there be mercy even for me? Asked John Newton while the ship on which he was riding was being pounded by the waves. Newton, you might recall, was a great sinner, a man who professed to be an atheist. In fact, I read somewhere that he would give a prize to anyone who would think of some new sin that he had not yet committed. And yet there in his despair, he found mercy and was saved. Later he wrote, "Amazing grace, how sweet the sound that saved a wretch like me. I once was lost, but now am found, was blind, but now I see." Newton knew by experience the words of Jeremiah, "It is of the Lord's mercies that we are not consumed, because his compassions fail not. They are new every morning. Great is thy faithfulness." Mercy is not a quality that is natural to us. Only when we receive it as a gift from God can we display it to others. Having been treated mercifully, we ourselves treat others in the same way. Now, as I demonstrate mercy, God gives me the ability to receive more of his mercy. It's not that mercy can be earned, but God is pleased and he is generous with us. David said in Psalm 23, "Surely goodness and mercy shall follow me all the days of my life, and I shall dwell in the house of the Lord forever." He knew that goodness would meet his needs, but mercy would blot out his sins. And with that,
he could go on to see his Lord forever.

0: showing and receiving mercy. That's the fifth beatitude from the Sermon on the Mount, and the fifth in Dr. Erwin Lutzer's eight-part series on Christ's great address so long ago. Our vision of God is often clouded by the sin and impurity in our lives. And next week, we turn to the sixth beatitude Christ spoke, "Blessed are the pure in heart, for they shall see God." 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Our address once again, Songs in the Night, Moody Church, 1635 North LaSalle Boulevard, Chicago, Illinois, 60614. Music tonight came to us from the King's Carolers, Faith Wilson, Gail Fletterer, Joanna Hedinga, and Marcia Twedell. Our soloists are Glenn Jorian and Bert Kettinger, along with John Innes at the keyboards. This is Bill Davis, thanking each one of you for tuning in. Here once again is Dr. Lutzer.
1: My friend, I want you to stay tuned because in a moment we're going to pray together.

Father, we pray in the name of Jesus that you will enable us to show mercy, that we might obtain mercy. We pray, Lord, that you will make us quick to forgive, quick to encourage, quick to be willing even to be wounded, that we might set other people free. We ask that this quality of character shall be worked in our lives by your blessed Holy Spirit, who has come to live within all those who are redeemed. And we shall thank you. In Jesus' blessed name we pray. Amen.

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1: Anti-Semitism has learned how to dress itself up. It no longer always appears with the same symbols, the same slogans, or the same language. Now it often comes dressed as scholarship, as activism, as moral concern, or as political outrage. But a hatred does not become clean because it learns how to sound educated. The old hatred is still there. It has just changed suits. It still isolates the Jew. It still blames the Jew. It still judges the Jew by a different standard. A new suit does not change an old hatred. I'm Earl Cox. I support Israel because God supports Israel. 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
3: Friends, when you trust the Lord Jesus Christ as your Savior, He is the one that takes us out of the Egyptian bondage and the Egyptian darkness of this world. He leads us across the Red Sea of His deliverance, of His salvation, of His redemption, and He brings us to the place where we can lift a song of redemption unto Him, and we are joined to Him. We are baptized into Christ. By one Spirit are we all baptized into one body. The Holy Spirit is the one that joins us to Christ, and we become one with Him. And friends, that's a wonderful thing, to be joined to Him.
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5: The Earth's magnetic field makes compasses work so that the Boy Scouts don't get lost in the woods and ships arrive at the correct port. The North Pole actually moves over time. This means that navigators periodically need updated information on the position of the North Pole for their charts. Many people have the idea that the Earth's magnetic field moves, but very slowly. However, the Earth's magnetic field offers some of the clearest evidences that the Earth is young. Geophysicists recently reported that the North Magnetic Pole has moved 800 kilometers northwest of where it was in 1904. That's a much faster rate of movement than many people imagined. However,

0: Its speed and direction of movement are about what was expected by the geophysicists. They also report that the magnetic pole has moved as much as 80 kilometres in one day. Measurements taken over the last 150 years show that the Earth's magnetic field is decaying. When Christ walked the hills of Palestine, the magnetic field was twice as powerful as it is today. The Earth is much more dynamic and changeable than most people, including many scientists, think. These rapid changes in the position of the magnetic pole and the rapid decay of the magnetic field offer evidence that the Earth is much younger than many people think. One expert has shown that the decaying magnetic field means that the Earth could not be much more older than the Bible's genealogies indicate.
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2: Hi, I'm Todd Nettleton, and this is the Voice of the Martyrs Radio. In Ethiopia, Kala was a dedicated communist who reported Christians to authorities. When a fellow student became a believer, Kala had him jailed for 3 months. But everything changed when Kala heard the gospel. After placing his faith in Christ, his former communist friends turned against him. They created a case to have him arrested, accusing him of betraying the government. Kala was imprisoned for 3 years. Yet during that time, God provided a strong Christian mentor who helped him grow in his faith. After his release, Kala felt the Lord calling him to full-time ministry. Pray today for believers like Kala in Ethiopia.
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0: Back to Genesis with Dr. John Morris, scientist and president of the Institute for Creation Research. Dr. Morris, is it true that the Archaeopteryx was the transition between reptiles and birds?
1: Chris, it's very popular to say these days that dinosaurs evolved into birds, but this doesn't square with the evidence. Evolutionists claim the ancestor of the birds is Archaeopteryx, a fossil with some features of dinosaurs and some of birds. Now, even though I would question their claim about Archaeopteryx, it's still dated at 30 million years older than the dinosaur. Obviously, the dinosaurs were not its ancestor. Even most evolutionists have given up on Archaeopteryx. It looks like they were separate right from the start. Of course, that's what the Bible says. Back in Genesis, we read that birds were created on day 5 of creation week and land animals, like dinosaurs, on day 6. Evolution has it backwards.
0: For more on creation, visit our website at www.icr.org.

After this I looked, and behold, a door was opened in heaven. And the first voice which I heard was as it were of a trumpet talking with me, which said, Come up hither, and I will show thee things which must be hereafter. And immediately I was in the Spirit, and behold, a throne was set in heaven, and one sat on the throne. And he that sat was to look upon like a jasper and a sardine stone. And there was a rainbow round about the throne, in sight like unto an emerald. And round about the throne were 24 seats, and upon the seats I saw 24 elders sitting, clothed in white raiment, and they had on their heads crowns of gold. And out of the throne proceeded lightnings and thunderings and voices. And there were 7 lamps of fire burning before the throne, which are the 7 spirits of God. And before the throne there was a sea of glass like unto crystal. And in the midst of the throne and round about the throne were 4 beasts full of eyes before and behind. And the first beast was like a lion. And the second beast like a calf. And the third beast had a face as a man. And the fourth beast was like a flying eagle. And the 4 beasts had each of them 6 wings about him, and they were full of eyes within. And they had rest not day and night, saying, Holy, holy, holy, Lord God Almighty, which was and is to come.

And when those beasts give glory and honor and thanks to him that sat on the throne, who liveth forever and ever, the 24 elders fall down before him that sat on the throne and worship him that liveth forever and ever, and cast their crowns before the throne. Thou art worthy, O Lord, to receive glory and honor and power. For thou hast created all things, and for thy pleasure they are and were created.

Holy, holy, holy Lord God Almighty, which was and is to come.

0: From the files of Unshackled, Pacific Garden Mission presents Free Indeed.
1: I was born in the Philippines where life was very hard. In 1978, when I was 22, I took a job as a housekeeper and nanny to a family in the Middle East. Soon after I arrived and signed a 2-year contract, I realized my mistake. My employers treated me like a slave, withholding mail, beating me, keeping my passport. If I complained, they lowered my wages, reduced my meals, and forbade me to leave the house. My situation was hopelessness, and I hated them. A year later, they moved to America and took me with them. Thinking life would be better, I was overjoyed. But life got worse. They gave me no time off, beat me often, and wouldn't let me write my family. I wanted to kill them. Instead, I packed my belongings and escaped before dawn, taking a bus to Chicago. There I lay down in a church pew and slept until the janitor woke me, listened to my sad story, and took me to Pacific Garden Mission. I felt so safe there and loved the worship service. Afterward, a counselor explained salvation through Christ, and I prayed to accept him as my Savior and Lord. At last, I was free of sin, but I still felt enslaved to my employers. Wanting to make my stay legal, the mission got in touch with them, and they arrived, expecting to whisk me away. But my friends at the mission stood by me with policemen who regained my passport, and I was at last free of my enslavement. Jesus set me free of the hatred in my heart and gave me new life. My name is Rufina, and I have confidence that no matter what the future holds, God is with me. Please give your life to Christ, because if the Son therefore shall make you free, you shall be free indeed.
0: If you would like to be free from the weight of sin by receiving Jesus Christ as Lord and Savior, or maybe you have questions about it, call 1-888-NEED-HIM right now. 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

0: Now, a brother can be restored. That's good news if you've gotten away from God. Our God is a God of a second chance. If you read the Bible tells about men who got away from God and who got back to God, because the Bible does not mistake the moment for the man. And the Bible is a picture of people who've gotten away from God and yet have gotten back to God. David, the man after God's own heart. What a mighty, wonderful man was David. I've got a son named David. David committed a horrible sin. You say he was only human. No, I say he was desperately wicked. He was overtaken with a fault. And yet he prayed, "Lord, restore unto me the joy of thy salvation." And thank God, God did, and God gave him a second chance. Our God is a God of a second chance.
1: Profound truth, simply stated. Waiting for you now at profoundtruth.org.

holy, holy, holy Lord God Almighty, which was and is to come. Thou art worthy, O Lord, to receive glory and honor and power, for thou hast created all things, and for thy pleasure they are and were created. Who shall not fear thee, O Lord, and glorify thy name? For thou only art holy.

Therefore we are buried with him by baptism unto death, that like as Christ was raised up from the dead by the glory of the Father, even so we also should walk in newness of life. For if we have been planted together in the likeness of his death, we shall be also in the likeness of his resurrection. Blessed be the God and Father of our Lord Jesus Christ, which, according to his abundant mercy, hath begotten us again unto a lively hope by the resurrection of Jesus Christ from the dead.

0: My son, forget not my law, but let thine heart keep my commandments, for length of days and long life and peace shall they add to thee. Follow peace with all men, and holiness, without which no man shall see the Lord. When a man's ways please the Lord, he maketh even his enemies to be at peace with him. And now, brethren, I commend you to God and to the word of his grace, which is able to build you up and to give you an inheritance among all them which are sanctified. And God is able to make all grace abound toward you, that ye, always having all sufficiency in all things, may abound to every good work. And he said unto me, My grace is sufficient for thee, for my strength is made perfect in weakness.
1: Looking unto Jesus, the author and finisher of our faith, who, for the joy that was set before him, endured the cross, despising the shame, and is set down at the right hand of the throne of God. Jesus said unto him, Thou shalt love the Lord thy God with all thy heart, and with all thy soul, and with all thy mind. This is the first and great commandment. And the second is like unto it, Thou shalt love thy neighbor as thyself. Herein is love, not that we loved God, but that he loved us and sent his Son to be the propitiation for our sins. Beloved, if God so loved us, we ought also to love one another. For the love of Christ constraineth us, because we thus judge that if one died for all, then were all dead, and that he died for all, that they which live should not henceforth live unto themselves, but unto him which died for them and rose again. But as he which hath called you is holy, so be ye holy in all manner of conversation. Because it is written, Be ye holy, for I am holy.

0: What does religious freedom mean? This is Ken Ham, a missionary to our evolutionized culture and even the church. Many people today think that Christians can't bring their worldview to the public sphere. In this view, politicians can't apply a biblical worldview when it comes to legislation, and Christians can't operate their businesses on Christian principles. But religious freedom doesn't mean freedom to just believe what you want at church or in private. It's a freedom to apply our beliefs to everything, just like the secular world does. As Christians are faced with growing intolerance, we need to stand boldly on our unchanging foundation, God's Word. Human reasoning? That comes and goes. But God's Word? Well, that stands forever.
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Come unto me, all ye that labor and are heavy laden, and I will give you rest. Take my yoke upon you, and learn of me, for I am meek and lowly in heart, and ye shall find rest unto your souls. For my yoke is easy, and my burden is light. Then were brought unto him little children, that he should put his hands on them, and pray. And the disciples rebuked them. But Jesus said, Suffer, little children, and forbid them not to come unto me, for of such is the kingdom of heaven. And he laid his hands on them and departed thence. I am the good shepherd, and know my sheep, and am known of mine. As the Father knoweth me, even so know I the Father, and I lay down my life for the sheep. Casting all your care upon him, for he careth for you. Blessed be God, even the Father of our Lord Jesus Christ, the Father of mercies, and the God of all comfort, who comforteth us in all our tribulation, that we may be able to comfort them which are in any trouble, by the comfort wherewith we ourselves are comforted of God. Let your conversation be without covetousness, and be content with such things as ye have. For he hath said, I will never leave thee nor forsake thee. I cried unto the Lord with my voice, and he heard me out of his holy hill. I laid me down and slept. I awaked, for the Lord sustained me. I will not be afraid of 10,000s of people that have set themselves against me round about. Arise, O Lord, save me, O my God, for thou hast smitten all mine enemies upon the cheekbone. Thou hast broken the teeth of the ungodly. Salvation belongeth unto the Lord. Thy blessing is upon thy people. I will love thee, O Lord, my strength. The Lord is my rock and my fortress, and my deliverer, my God, my strength, in whom I will trust, my buckler and the horn of my salvation, and my high tower. I will call upon the Lord, who is worthy to be praised. So shall I be saved from mine enemies. The sorrows of death compassed me, and the floods of ungodly men made me afraid. The sorrows of hell compassed me about. The snares of death prevented me. In my distress, I called upon the Lord and cried unto my God. He heard my voice out of his temple, and my cry came before him, even into his ears. Happy is he that hath the God of Jacob for his help, whose hope is in the Lord his God, which made heaven and earth, the sea, and all that therein is. The Lord is my shepherd, I shall not want. He maketh me to lie down in green pastures. He leadeth me beside the still waters. He restoreth my soul. He leadeth me in the paths of righteousness for his name's sake. Yea, though I walk through the valley of the shadow of death, I will fear no evil, for thou art with me. Thy rod and thy staff, they comfort me. Thou preparest a table before me in the presence of mine enemies. Thou anointest my head with oil. My cup runneth over. Surely goodness and mercy shall follow me all the days of my life, and I will dwell in the house of the Lord forever.

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1: What if a school assignment requires a student to affirm another faith, a different religion? Stay tuned.
2: Here's a story worth hearing from attorney David Gibbs Jr. of the Christian Law Association.
1: Parents were concerned when their daughter was assigned a project requiring her to write from the perspective of a follower of another religion. Not to write about that religion, but to write as a follower of that religion. Is that allowed in America? Public schools may teach about world religions as part of their secular academic curriculum. However, courts have warned clearly that assignments should not require students to personally affirm or participate in religious beliefs or practices against their faith. The difference between education and religious participation can be an important constitutional line that the court protects. If your child has been required to go beyond learning about religion and into affirming that religion, the Christian Law Association would be honored to help you keep that child's religious rights protected.
2: Our free newsletter addresses lots of issues, like the ones we've been discussing today. 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
1: American Family News, I'm Rusty Pugh. Oil prices surge after President Trump rejects Iran's latest response to a U.S. peace offer.
2: The price of crude oil jumped again this morning, staying at the high levels we've seen since the start of Operation Epic Fury. Markets responding to pessimism over potential peace between the United States and Iran. President Trump yesterday said Iran's latest proposal was totally unacceptable. According to Iranian state media, Tehran's demanding compensation for war damage, and the Iranians say they should have sovereignty over the Strait of Hormuz. The Wall Street Journal reports Iran's also refusing to meet American demands over its nuclear program. Jonathan Savage, Fox News.
1: The Trump administration setting records for American exports from this year.

0: so far, which are over $300 billion per month since the start of 2026. U.S. Trade Ambassador Jameson Greer reflecting on the success.
1: Those are the highest figures in 250 years of American history, each month beating the record of the previous one. This doesn't happen organically. This is something that comes from all the deals that President Trump has been striking.
0: Some of the country's wealthiest are leaving Democrat-led cities like New York City after new proposed policies to tax the rich. Florida Republican Congressman Byron Donalds warns pushing policies like that will have negative consequences.
2: You have to protect property rights. You have to protect people's ability to build wealth and retain wealth. And yes, you can't overtax them, because if you kill the golden goose, especially with very wealthy people, they'll just leave and you'll be left holding the bag.
0: Americans aboard the hantavirus-stricken cruise ship touched down in Nebraska after their overnight flight home, where they'll continue to be monitored. Marianne Rafferty has the latest.
3: One person has tested positive for the virus, but so far isn't showing any symptoms. They were all evacuated with about 100 others from the ship, where three people died from the hantavirus. The patients will be monitored by a CDC team in quarantine for several weeks. Another passenger was said to be developing symptoms on their way home to France. Since anchoring near Spain's Canary Islands weeks ago, dozens of patients were evacuated from the ship. Evacuations are expected to continue until Monday. Passengers being sent home were grouped by nationality and then flown to their home countries for evaluation. The World Health Organization says the risk to the public is still very low.
0: A conservative columnist says things are really looking up for Republicans in the congressional redistricting war of 2026. More from Chad Groening.
4: As we have reported on AFN, on Friday by a 4-3 vote, the Virginia Supreme Court struck down a voter-approved gerrymandered congressional map that would have eliminated all but one Republican district. Virginia currently is represented in the U.S. House by 6 Democrats and 5 Republicans, which closely resembles the political breakdown of the state population. That ruling followed Thursday's approval by the Tennessee legislature to approve a new congressional map that puts an end to a district which was drawn to favor black residents. That faces a legal challenge. And Alabama lawmakers approved a plan late Friday for new U.S. House primaries if courts allow the state to use different congressional districts in this year's elections. Meanwhile, Republican lawmakers in Louisiana and South Carolina have also presented congressional redistricting plans. Robert Knight is a columnist for the Washington Times who lives in Virginia.
5: Many states have been redistricting, and Republicans now probably will gain more seats than the Democrats, but a lot depends on gasoline prices and other factors. If the Iran war ends in a way that people regard as a victory, that could go a long way toward actually adding Republican seats in the House and Senate. If the Cuban government falls at the same time, that would probably cement solid Republican majority and give President Trump the chance to do more of his reforms of scaling back the federal bureaucracy and just battling tyranny everywhere in the world.
4: Knight says we can't forget Florida, which plans to add 4 Republican seats to Congress. I'm Chad Groening.
0: Asian stocks were mixed after Wall Street set more records and oil surged more than 3% following U.S. President Trump's rejection of Tehran's response to the latest U.S. proposal on ending the war in Iran. U.S. futures edged lower. For American Family News, I'm Mr. Pugh.

In Luke 15, the Lord tells the story of the prodigal son. At the end of the parable, the father of the two boys is talking to the son who stayed home, the non-prodigal or the good boy. In verse 31, the dance is this: "Son, thou art ever with me, and all that I have is thine." Notice this line that all of the father's goods now belong to this son. Remember how the prodigal son had asked for and gotten his inheritance, and then wasted it on riotous living? Here the father tells the obedient son that the prodigal will not get any more inheritance. Here's today's thought. Some sins can never be undone. The prodigal never got any more inheritance. It all belonged to the older brother. All sins can be forgiven, but some cannot be undone. I can pay back money that I stole, but I cannot undo slander that I said. I can correct a lie, but I can't regain my purity if I've lost it. Something to think about on Lighthouse Christian Radio.

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I am Chuck Bentley with the Crown Money Minute. The pressure of financial stress can cause anxiety, impact sleep, and affect relationships. 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Cut unnecessary expenses, delay a purchase, or begin paying down one debt at a time. 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That's crown.org.

John 1:3, all things were made by him, and without him was not anything made that was made. 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
1: What caused Noah to obey God and prepare an ark? 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
2: Now, don't tell me that you have faith if you do not obey. And you have to obey even when you don't understand. Noah had not seen a flood, but he had a word, and he obeyed. True faith is more than intellectual belief. It is belief with legs on it. Noah was a man of faith, and therefore he prepared an ark to the saving of his family. Some of you are going to lose your children because your faith is a mere intellectual faith, a mere doctrinal faith. It is not a practical living faith that is obeying God, and your children see the difference.
1: Welcome to Love Worth Finding, featuring the powerful truth of the gospel found in the practical lessons of Adrian Rogers. The Bible examines the importance of household salvation. One of the greatest examples of this is Noah, whose unsinkable faith in God saved his family from the great flood. If you have your Bible, turn to the book of Hebrews, chapter 11. We'll begin in verse 7 as Adrian Rogers shares more about Captain Noah and his unsinkable faith.
2: I cannot overemphasize the importance of faith. We meet one another in the hallways and we say, "How are you feeling?" Perhaps we ought to be saying, "How are you faithing?" May I ask you?

0: that question today. How is your faith? What is the state of your faith? We're going to learn some wonderful things about faith in one short verse today, Hebrews chapter 11, verse 7. Look at it. By faith, Noah, being warned of God of things not seen as yet, moved with fear, prepared an ark to the saving of his house, by the which he condemned the world and became heir of the righteousness which is by faith. Now, we're going to camp right there and tell you that I do believe, and I hope you believe, that the story of Noah and the ark is not myth. It is true history. As a matter of fact, historians tell us, archaeologists and anthropologists tell us, in all of the great groupings of the world in ancient history, there is a flood story. Now, of course, the Bible has it accurately, and other histories have been corrupted and mismanaged, but they all root in a literal fact. Proof that the flood literally existed is that Jesus believed it. Jesus said in Matthew 24, verse 37, "But as the days of Noah were, so shall also the coming of the Son of Man be." If Jesus believed it, I have no difficulty believing in the flood, the time of Noah. And to this generation, I want to say we swagger at our technological advance, but someone has pointed out that while amateurs built the ark, professionals built the Titanic. That'll tell us something. Now, Noah may have been an amateur in ark building, but he was certainly technologically advanced spiritually as he trusted the Lord. There are some great, great ideas and truths about faith here in this chapter of Hebrews chapter 11 and verse 7 as we're talking about champions of faith. There are four things I want to lay on your heart about Noah's faith, and I pray, God, that they will buoy your faith, to keep your faith afloat, help you to have an unsinkable faith in treacherous days, because that's exactly what Noah had, and it made him a champion of faith. Now, the first thing I want you to notice is what I'm going to call the warning his faith believed. The warning his faith believed. Look in verse 7, "By faith Noah, being warned of God of things not seen as yet." Now, God warned Noah of the flood, but he'd never seen a flood. Do you know what? Noah had never even seen rain. Look, if you will, in Genesis chapter 2, verses 5 and 6. It tells of the time before the flood, and it says, "And every plant of the field before it was in the earth, and every herb of the field before it grew, for the Lord God had not caused it to rain upon the earth, and there was not a man to till the ground. But there went up a mist from the earth and watered the whole face of the ground." Before the flood, it did not rain. The idea of rain was foreign to Noah's mind, much less any kind of a flood. God watered the earth by springs and by rivers and by evaporation and condensation and dew. And some Bible scholars believe that there was a great canopy over the earth that maintained a constant temperature, like a giant greenhouse. And so Noah is warned of God of something he has never, ever seen before. It was a warning from the Word. He had the Word of God. Now, again, I want to remind you of a verse that we will mention many times in our study on faith here in Hebrews chapter 11, and it is Romans chapter 10, verse 17, which says, "Faith comes by hearing, and hearing by the Word of God." Without a word from God, you cannot have faith. Faith is not a leap in the dark. It is a step into God's light. You must hear from God. We'll say it many times in this study, you do not name it and claim it. You believe it and receive it because God has named it and you claim it. That's very important. You do not name it and claim it. You believe it and receive it because God has named it and you claim it. God does the naming, you do the claiming. That brings us back to Hebrews chapter 11 and verse 1, which describes faith. Now, faith is the substance of things hoped for and the evidence of things not seen. I want to remind you one more time that the word hope here does not mean maybe, perhaps, or I wish, but hope means bedrock assurance. The Bible calls hope an anchor of the soul. Now, you don't put an anchor in a cloud bank. You think of it. Hope is an anchor of the soul. It is solid. And the word substance here, substance, something beneath us that we can stand upon. Where do you get this assurance, this bedrock assurance called hope? From the Word of God. God speaks. Now, that's very interesting. You say, Pastor, I cannot have faith like Noah had unless I have a word from God. How does God communicate that word to me? I'm glad you asked that question. Well, let me try to clear it up. God communicates His word two ways. First of all, there is what we call the written word. That's the word logos, logos. That's the 66 books of the Bible, the Word of God. Over and over again, the Bible is called the Word of God. That means the total revelation of God. But there's another word that is translated word, and it's rhema, R-H-E-M-A, rhema, or rhema, however you choose to pronounce it. And this rhema, or rhema, means an utterance. That is not merely the written word, and I don't deprecate the written word. I don't fail to appreciate the written word. But you're going to find out that a rhema is a word from the Word, a word that God communicates personally to your heart, a personal word from God, a rhema from God. Let me give you a verse where that word is used and it is translated word. Ephesians chapter 6 and verse 17, take the helmet of salvation and the sword of the Spirit, which is the rhema of God. That's what Jesus did when Satan tempted Jesus in the wilderness. Jesus took a word from the Word, used it as a sword, and said, it is written, man shall not live by bread alone, but by every word that proceedeth out of the mouth of God. Take that, Satan. He used the word as a sword. That's the sword of the Spirit, the rhema of God. You know, some people are so superstitious about the Bible. Have you ever seen a B-grade movie when a vampire's coming, somebody gets a Bible and says, back, back, back. You know, like leather and paper and black print. No. The truth of the Bible is where faith comes from. And when God takes the truth of the Bible and makes that truth to you, when you get a personal word from the Word that applies to you in a situation, God is speaking to you, then you're going to find faith engendered in your heart. Did you know that God speaks today? God has His written word once and for all settled. But then God speaks to your own personal heart. And when God speaks to your heart personally and you have a rhema from God, that's when you find faith growing in your heart and in your life. Big, plain, and straight, you have to hear from God in order to have faith. Romans 10:14, ask a good question. Put it down and let me read it to you. How then shall they call on Him in whom they have not believed? And how shall they believe in Him of whom they have not heard? And how shall they hear without a preacher? That is, you have to hear in order to believe. But let me sharpen the focus a little bit more. This verse, Romans 10:14, says, how shall they believe in Him of whom they have not heard? That's my translation I'm reading from today, King James. But that can be sharpened. The New American Standard says, how shall they believe in Him whom they've not heard? Now listen, you say, what's the difference, Pastor? Listen to this. One says, how shall they believe in Him of whom they have not heard? And that's, of course, a possible translation. But it literally says, how shall they believe in Him whom they've not heard? You see, you hear God. In order to believe Him, you don't just hear about Him, you hear Him. Now, I can preach Christ today, but if all you hear is Adrian, then so what? You must hear God, not that I'm God, but God takes His word and God will speak to your heart. You have a rhema, a word from the Word. God is speaking to you. That's the reason the Apostle Paul said in 2 Timothy chapter 1 and verse 12, I know whom I have believed. He didn't say, I know in whom I have believed. I believed Him. Faith is believing God. You must have faith that hears God. Now, let me say this about this faith now that Noah had, the faith that he received. It resulted in fear. Look at it in verse 7. By faith, Noah, being warned of God of things not seen as yet, he'd never seen it rain, moved with fear, prepared an ark. Do you see that? He was moved with fear. Now, some people say, I don't believe in a religion based on fear. Bible religion is based on fear. Fear is the foundation of faith. Now, do you know what is wrong with this generation today? May I tell you in a sentence, there's no fear of God in this generation. I'm going to read an extended passage of Scripture from Romans chapter 3. I'm going to begin in verse 10, and I'm going to read through verse 18. And I want you to listen to this description that I'm going to read to you, and I want you to compare it with society today in America. Listen to it. As it is written, there's none righteous, no, not one. There's none that understandeth. There's none that seeketh after God. They are all gone out of the way. They are together become unprofitable. There's none that doeth good, no, not one. Their throat is an open sepulcher. With their tongues they have used deceit. The poison of asps is under their lips, whose mouth is full of cursing and bitterness. Their feet are swift to shed blood. Destruction and misery are in their ways, and the way of peace they have not known. And now verse 18, there is no fear of God before their eyes. All of the above is a description of a generation that does not fear God. Now put this verse down. Jeremiah chapter 2, verse 19. Thine own wickedness shall correct thee, and thy backsliding shall reprove thee. Now, God doesn't have to judge us. We judge ourselves. Listen, thine own wickedness shall correct thee, and thy backsliding shall reprove thee. Know, therefore, and see that it is an evil thing and bitter that thou hast forsaken the Lord thy God, and that my fear is not in thee, saith the Lord of hosts. When Noah believed God, he feared God. Listen, fear and faith are inseparably linked together. Fear sees God's power and God's holiness and God's justice. Faith sees God's loving kindness, God's grace, and God's mercy. Therefore, the fear of God is not a cringing dread of God. It is love on its knees. I want to mention to you 9 things that the fear of God will do for you. 9 things. I'm going to give you the scriptures very quickly. And here's the lead scripture, Proverbs 22, verse 4, by humility and fear of the Lord are riches and honor and life. Now, let me mention some of the riches, the honor, and the life that comes by fear. First of all, godly living. Proverbs 16, 6, by mercy and truth iniquity is purged, and by the fear of the Lord men depart from evil. By the fear of the Lord, men depart from evil. Therefore, godly living. Number 2, godly knowledge. Proverbs 1, 7. The fear of the Lord is the beginning of knowledge. But fools despise wisdom and destruction. Next, godly wisdom. Proverbs 9, 10. The fear of the Lord is the beginning of wisdom. Godly contentment. Proverbs 15, verse 16. Better is little with the fear of the Lord than great treasure and trouble therewith. Next, godly worship. Psalm 5, 7. But as for me, I will come into thy house in the multitude of thy mercy, and in thy fear will I worship toward thy holy temple. This morning we ought to be worshiping God in his fear. And godly salvation comes through fear. Psalm 85, verse 9. Surely his salvation is nigh unto them that fear him, that glory may dwell in our land. And godly confidence is in the fear of the Lord. Proverbs 14, verse 26, in the fear of the Lord is strong confidence, and his children shall have a place of refuge. Godly insight comes from the fear of the Lord. Psalm 25, verse 14, the secret of the Lord is with them that fear him, and he will show them his covenant. Godly deliverance comes from the fear of the Lord. Psalm 33, verses 18 and 19. Behold, the eye of the Lord is upon them that fear Him, upon them that hope in His mercy, to deliver their soul from death and to keep them alive in famine. Now, in my study, I found many more verses that dealt with the amenities and the felicities and the blessings of fear. Noah was a man of faith because he feared the Lord. Listen to it again. By faith, Noah, being warned of God of things not seen as yet, moved with fear, prepared an ark. The mark of a society on its last legs is when there is no fear of God. Now, God gave Noah a word of warning. But now here's the second thing I want you to see. Not only the warning that his faith believed, but I want you to see the work that his faith achieved. Having heard from God, he got busy. Now look again in Hebrews 11 and verse 7. By faith, Noah, being warned of God of things not seen as yet, moved with fear, prepared an ark. He went to work. Now, the Bible teaches that faith without works is dead. James 2, verse 20. But wilt thou not know, O vain man, that faith without works is dead? God told Noah to build an ark, and Noah obeyed. The word believe comes from an old English word, by live. What we really believe, we live by. Now, don't tell me that you have faith if you do not obey. And you have to obey even when you don't understand. Noah had not seen a flood, but he had a word, and he obeyed. Warren Wiersbe, a great Bible teacher, said, faith is obeying God in spite of circumstances or consequences. Now, if you work without faith, that is presumption. If you have faith without work, that is pretense. Faith and work is power. Faith without works is dead. True faith is more than intellectual belief. It is belief with legs on it. It's not what you eat. It's what you digest that makes you strong. It's not what you gain. It's what you save that makes you rich. It's not what you read, but what you remember that makes you learned. It's not what you preach, but what you practice that makes you a true believer in the Lord Jesus Christ. Noah was a man of faith, and therefore he prepared an ark. And he prepared an ark to the saving of his family. Some of you are going to lose your children because your faith is a mere intellectual faith, a mere doctrinal faith. It is not a practical living faith that is obeying God, and your children see the difference. Two men in the Bible who are contrasted in my mind. One is Noah, and the other is Lot. Lot is one of the most miserable creatures in the Bible, and yet he was a saved man. You can read about Lot in Genesis chapter 19. Lot moved into Sodom, the most vile, wicked city on the face of the earth, and he pitched his tent toward Sodom, soon became ingratiated with the people of Sodom, began to live in the fellowship of the Sodomites. I got a place in the political office there in Sodom. God told Lot, and God warned Lot as God had warned Noah. God said, I'm going to destroy this place, Lot. Get your children, get your family, get out of here, just as God had warned Noah to get his family. The Bible says that Lot, this backslidden, miserable, so-called Christian, went witness to his sons-in-laws. They laughed at him. They mocked him because they'd seen the way that he lived. He got his wife. The angel said, get your wife and get out of here and flee. Lot's wife was so filled with her love for that wicked, vile, worldly city that she turned around and was destroyed, turned into a pillar of salt. He took his daughters up into the mountains, and there Lot became drunk and had an incestuous relationship with his daughters. Can you imagine that? Lot had a saved soul, but he lost his family. I don't want to go to heaven without all my children and my grandchildren. Friend, I want all of my children in the ark. Noah moved with fear, prepared an ark to the saving of his household. Now, friend, listen to me. The religion that does not begin at home does not begin. Have you ever heard anybody say, well, you know, my loved ones are the hardest ones to witness to? You're not telling on them, you're telling on you. You know why they're the hardest ones to witness to? Because they know you. They know you. Many of us need to go and say, would you forgive me for the life that I've lived in front of you? And don't even witness to them. Just say, would you have forgive me? Just forgive me. I'm a Christian, but I've been a poor example. They'll be watching you for a while. They say, yeah, sure, I forgive you. Then later on, you come back and say, would you forgive me for something else? Well, now what do you want me to forgive you for? I haven't shared with you the most important thing on earth to me. Would you forgive me for not sharing Jesus with you? I just give you an open door to share the Lord Jesus Christ with your loved ones. Noah had faith, and that faith was there for the saving of his household.
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1: 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The timeless truth he preached was just what I needed. 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
3: 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He, like so many before and after him, fell into the trap of trying to explain life, religion, and morality without God. The famous evolutionist Charles Darwin highly valued the works of Hume, no doubt shaping his thoughts and opinions regarding the origin of species. Naturalistic thinking that opened the floodgates for skepticism and even atheism. The Apostle Paul wrote in Corinthians that the wisdom of this world is foolishness with God, for it is written, He taketh the wise in their own craftiness. I'm David Reeves. 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
6: A recent report from the Justice Department documents the previous administration's weaponization of the FACE Act against pro-life individuals and organizations. FACE stands for Freedom to Access Clinic Entrances and applies to both pro-abortion and pro-choice facilities. Jeremy Dice of First Liberty Institute explains that after the Supreme Court ruled in the case of Dobbs v. Jackson, angry mobs took out their frustration on pro-life America with spray paint threats of violence and with vandals throwing Molotov cocktails at pregnancy care centers. The FACE Act should be applied to any reproductive health center, whether it is pro-abortion or pro-life. The Justice Department had the opportunity to deploy FACE evenly. A new report from the Office of Legal Policy at the U.S. Department of Justice reveals that it did not. What is even more concerning is the fact that the Biden DOJ routinely colluded with pro-abortion groups like Planned Parenthood and the National Abortion Federation. He explains that rather than investigate these groups about how they obtained this personal information, the Biden administration used it to prosecute pro-lifers and then denied them the information they could have used in court. It's also worth noting that the FACE Act also protects houses of worship from violence. Despite pressure from the U.S. Senate, the report documents that the Biden DOJ did not pursue a single FACE Act case involving houses of worship during this time. The report highlights the selective enforcement of the FACE Act and was an obvious abuse of power. It should never happen again. I'm Kirby Anderson, and that's my point of view.
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9: The Earth's magnetic field makes compasses work so that the Boy Scouts don't get lost in the woods and ships arrive at the correct port. The North Pole actually moves over time. This means that navigators periodically need updated information on the position of the North Pole for their charts. Many people have the idea that the Earth's magnetic field moves, but very slowly. However, the Earth's magnetic field offers some of the clearest evidences that the Earth is young. Geophysicists recently reported that the North Magnetic Pole has moved 800 kilometers northwest of where it was in 1904. That's a much faster rate of movement than many people imagined. However, its speed and direction of movement are about what was expected by the geophysicists. They also report that the magnetic pole has moved as much as 80 kilometers in one day. Measurements taken over the last 150 years show that the Earth's magnetic field is decaying. When Christ walked the hills of Palestine, the magnetic field was twice as powerful as it is today. The Earth is much more dynamic and changeable than most people, including many scientists, think. These rapid changes in the position of the magnetic pole and the rapid decay of the magnetic field offer evidence that the Earth is much younger than many people think. One expert has shown that the decaying magnetic field means that the Earth could not be much more older than the Bible's genealogies indicate.
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0: We welcome you to Revival Time with Dr. Jack Treiber, pastor of North Valley Baptist Church and president of Golden State Baptist College. 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
1: Well, hello, good neighbor. I'm so glad you're listening today. It's a good day here in Northern California. This is our first real Monday with our college students gone. We have summer school going on, and we have young people getting ready to leave out to other countries of the world. Some have already left in other states, but we've had a great, great school year. Good students and a large graduating class. We're so very grateful. I'm looking forward to the broadcast here. By the way, Minnesota, congratulations, 1858, you were admitted to the Union today as state number 32. Minnesota is a great, great state, great pastors. Brother Hansen, you're up there, I was just with you, and great, great men of God. I thank God for you. How about the song, The Solid Rock? And thank God there's a solid rock we can stand upon, the Lord Jesus Christ. Thank you for listening today.

We're going to have another song real quickly. When Jesus Speaks, this is the Echoes of Joy. These girls grew up here. They're sweet adult ladies now. Mothers.

0: Well, today we're beginning a series just for this week, one week, and it's entitled, Why is this so important? What is so important about this subject? And I'm going to look every day about important subjects for the child of God. Why is tithing today so important? The Bible says in 1 Corinthians 16, now concerning the collection for the saints, I've given an order to the churches of Galatia, even so do ye. So he's talking about giving. And verse 2, upon, watch this now, the first day of the week. I wonder, can anybody tell me what's the first day of the week? It's Sunday. Upon the first day of the week, let every one of you, every single one of you, lay by him in store as God has prospered him, that there be no gatherings when I come. Don't be wrong with your tithing. By the way, so what, tithing's Old Testament? Oh, no. Tithing's New Testament. God says of the Pharisees, this you should have done. The tithe. They tithed on everything. This you should have done. Tithing is just not Old Testament. Tithing is Old Testament and New Testament. Here's the Bible says, I'll go back to that verse, Matthew 6:19. Lay not up for yourselves treasure on earth, where moth and rust doth corrupt and where thieves break through and steal, but lay up for yourselves treasure in heaven. Send it ahead. Don't leave great amounts of money. Send it ahead, where neither moth nor rust doth corrupt, where thieves do not break through nor steal. For where your treasure is, there will your heart be also. I happen to be married to a lady that loves to tithe and loves to give offerings and loves to give to every ministry. She gives, I watch her. She gives to the President's Club in the college. She gives to the Legacy Fund in the school. She gives to the Gideons. She gives to the Building Fund. She gives to Worldwide Missions, big on missions. She gives to her general fund. She gives all the time. She gives to people. I guarantee it, there's not a day goes by, not a day in her life, 365, that she doesn't give to somebody. And gives to the work of the Lord, and gives to needy people, and gives to widows, and gives to those that are sick. She just gives, gives, gives. I'll guarantee it, if I looked at her, I would say 90% of her income goes to giving. And the child of God, tithing is so important. Lay not God said, upon the first day of the week, let every one of you lay by him store with God as prosper, that there be no gatherings when I come. And when I come, whomsoever shall approve your letters, then will I send and bring to the liberality unto Jerusalem. God says, Paul says, I'm going to bring your gifts to these people that need it. Tithing is so important. Where your treasure is, there will your heart be also. I've said this illustration for so many years. I had a real professional man in the 70s and 80s in our church. He and his wife are good people. They're home with the Lord. And he was just a handsome man, beautiful suits, beautiful white shirts, just really classy. And he'd come to church faithfully for a week or two. And then he'd miss a week, or miss two, or miss three, and then he'd come back. He's a good man, but he just couldn't get victory over this. I remember I went down to the altar. He always would come forward because he always got convicted. And he would come forward, and he said to me one Sunday at the invitation, I used to go down below and meet with people, and he said, Pastor, I come, then I don't come, then I come, then I don't come. I've never said this to anybody else, but I said it to him. I said, I call him by his name. I'll call him George. It wasn't his name. George, I know your problem. He goes, what is it? I said, you're not a tither. And I'll never forget, he looked at me stunned, almost angry. He said, I thought you never looked at the offering envelopes. I said, I never have. I never plan to. And to this day, I don't look at them. I said, but the Bible says where your treasure is, there will your heart be also. You know, that man learned to tithe. He learned, consequently, that what he wanted to be in church. And that turned his life around. Sunday school, Sunday morning, Sunday night, Wednesday. He was there all the time. They moved away, and then he passed away just shortly thereafter. But may I say this? Where your treasure is, your heart will be. I don't have to look at Wall Street because I really don't have much there, do I? I don't have to look at my investments because I really don't have a lot of investments. but I've got a lot of investments in heaven. I keep track, and since before my wife and I were married, I was a tither, but we've been married 53 years now, and I've got every single year what we gave. What we gave, and it's increased to the point that now it's the largest item in our income every month. We give far more to church than we give to anything else, more than a mortgage, more than anything, because we want to invest in eternity. You know, why is tithing so important? It's biblical. It's Bible. Our Father, I want to thank you for our people, and I pray that every listener would learn the joy of tithing, giving to worldwide missions, giving to the tithes and offerings, being faithful to God, we pray. We ask your blessing on every listener today. In Jesus' name, amen.
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1: Let's be honest, there's a lot of people today who want to choose a church that accommodates their way of living. John the Baptist was one of these guys. He wasn't for sale. He didn't care what was going on in society. He was going to preach what the Bible said, no matter what. And America needs more Bible preaching in this day in which we live.
0: 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In our series, The Person of Jesus, we will get a glimpse into the life of Christ. We will come face to face with the Savior. We will learn about His attributes, His character, and His love for all mankind. No one on earth has changed the face of history like the Lord Jesus Christ. And now, here's Pastor Paul Chappell with part two of a message called Jesus is Baptized.
1: But I really believe we see something here when Jesus is baptized, and while Jesus is baptized, He's praying. And we don't know what He was saying, but we do know who He was talking to. That was His spirit as He began the ministry. Perhaps He knew as He was being baptized that this marked the beginning of His walk to the cross. Perhaps He was even then praying, Father, let this cup pass from me. I don't know what Jesus was praying, but I know He was praying. And I know that you don't have to be a monk with a hood in a monastery on the top of the Sierra Nevada mountains to pray. Because the Bible says that we're to pray without ceasing. And Jesus gives us an example of this during His baptism. And Luke uniquely notes this for us. He notes that as the voice comes from heaven, there was a prayer also going up to heaven. Perhaps we do not hear from God's word as we should because we do not pray as we should. Jesus was praying. And I find it interesting, whenever Jesus did anything important, He prayed. In Luke 6, when He called His disciples, He prayed. In Luke 22, just before going to the cross, He prayed. And I think it's amazing how many decisions the members of Lancaster Baptist make without prayer, without counsel, and announce to their pastor without even really praying about it. Major decisions. Listen, folks, Jesus prayed. We should pray. One teacher asked a little boy, Johnny, now tell me frankly, do you say your prayers before you eat? He said, I don't have to, ma'am. My mom's a good cook. Now, the problem with that is most Baptists, the only time they pray is when they eat. That's why we get so big, because God keeps blessing that food. Now, listen, the Bible says men ought always to what? Pray. And so we see the beginning. This is important. The beginning of our Lord's ministry, it began with prayer. Don't forget that. It began with prayer. The prayer of Jesus. But notice, thirdly, the testimony of Jesus. And this is the verse that just so overwhelms me, because this is where it all began in His ministry. Verse 22. And the Holy Ghost descended in a bodily shape like a dove upon Him. Now, there are those and various religious groups across America who want to claim such experiences have happened again, such experiences as took place here or on the day of Pentecost and so forth. And yet, the fact of the matter is that in a real way, the Bible tells us that a dove descended upon Him and a voice came from heaven which said, Thou art My beloved Son, in Thee I am well pleased. Now, in the significant moment of the beginning of our Lord's ministry, please understand this, we're going to get a quick glimpse at the Trinity. We're going to hear from the Father. We're going to see the presence of the Holy Spirit. And of course, we're going to see at this moment the baptism of the Son of God. There is an ancient heresy called modalism, and they teach that there is really only one God who had three roles. Some churches today have bought into that, even one called the United Pentecostal Church, which has what they call Jesus-only baptism. And they teach that there's only one God who had three modes. But the Bible is very clear that there is one God, not with three modes, but in three persons. Three persons. The Holy Spirit, the Son of God, are not modes. They are persons, equal persons of the Godhead. The Father, Son, and Holy Spirit. Matthew 28, verse 19. And go ye therefore and teach all nations, baptizing them in the name of the Father, and of the Son, and of the Holy Spirit. Not three modes, three persons. 1 John 5, 7. For there are three that bear record in heaven. The Father, the Word, and the Holy Ghost. And these three are one. And so in this text we see the Bible tells us that the heavens open in verse number 21. And notice that at the latter portion, the heaven was open. In other words, my friend, revelation is happening. God is about to say something, and it's time to listen. This is not even John the Baptist, as great a preacher as he was. The heavens are opening now, and God is about ready to speak. Revelation is happening. This happened only three times in the New Testament, and it happened at the baptism of Christ, it happened at the transfiguration, and it happened at Calvary. And at all three times, God had a message for his people, and it was here as the heavens were open that we look at this scene in the Bible there on the Jordan River, and we see first of all God the Son, and we see Jesus there in the River Jordan, eternal God. Yes, he emptied himself of the prerogatives of his deity, but he never emptied himself of his deity. He yielded to the Holy Spirit of God on this day, yet he was still and always was and will be the Son of God. Philippians 2 and verse 5, let this mind be in you which was also in Christ Jesus, who being in the form of God, thought it not robbery to be equal with God, but made himself of no reputation, and took upon him the form of a servant, and was made in the likeness of men. The Lord Jesus Christ then humbled himself to come to this earth, to be born of the Virgin Mary, to live for those 30 years up to this point, now to be baptized in the Jordan River by a mere human, John the Baptist. Jesus Christ, the Son of God. Yes, eternal God. The Bible says in Luke 1 and verse 35, the angel answered and said to Mary, the Holy Ghost shall come upon thee, and the power of the highest shall overshadow thee. Therefore also that holy thing which shall be born of thee shall be called the Son of God. I don't care if major world religions deny it. I don't care if the ecumenical movement denies it. I don't care if the Mormons and Jehovah's Witness deny it. My friend, Jesus Christ is an equal person of the Trinity. He is the Son of God, and without his shed blood, there is no remission for our sin. And if he was not the Son of God, then when he died on the cross, that blood means absolutely nothing. But because he is the Son of God, when he shed his blood on that cross, it covers the sins of all who believe. Jesus, the Son of God. But then there's the next person of the Trinity, the Holy Ghost. And the Bible tells us the Holy Ghost descends upon him in bodily shape like a dove upon him. And this is the key to the ministry of our Lord. It was an anointed ministry. And this is the Holy Spirit bringing order. And this is the Holy Spirit coming down here at the time of the Lord's baptism, as all three persons of the Trinity are bringing about this moment of revelation. And this is not an instance that we should try in our imagination to reconfigure or somehow to reenact. The fact is that these are transitional moments, and throughout the book of Acts as well. The significant point is not whether we see visions of doves. It's not whether we have some miraculous happening. The significant need of the hour is the presence of the Holy Spirit and the power of the Holy Spirit in our lives. Not the symbolism, but the presence and the power. And on this case, and in this day, the symbol was a dove, and that is still often a symbol of the Holy Spirit today. But I want you to understand something, that God the Son, according to the New Testament, also was led of the Holy Spirit, Matthew 4, 1. Jesus was led of the Spirit into the wilderness to be tempted of the devil. And I just want to simply say, if Jesus prayed, we should pray. If Jesus followed the Holy Spirit, we should follow the Holy Spirit. God the Son, God the Holy Spirit. But still there are skeptics. And still I have had people mock at me and say, you believe God had a son? How? Ha! They say. Some who have even denied calling themselves still to be Christians, but denying the deity of Christ. They will not hear the message of John. They will not hear the message of Jesus. They will not hear the message of the Holy Ghost. But would they hear God the Father? And I bring him as a witness now. Because it is God the Father, as the heavens are open, who says in verse 22, a voice came from heaven which said, "Thou art my beloved Son, in thee I am well pleased." Now I can see the Bible deniers, I can see the deity deniers getting their scissors out and cutting that verse out. My friend, listen, I don't write it, I just recite it, and the Bible I'm preaching from this morning gives witness that God the Father from an open heaven looks down at his Son and he says, "You are my Son and I am pleased with you." Amen. Think of that. God the Father saying, "That's my Son." And think of this. The Father was pleased with the Son, the life that he had lived, pleased with the life that he would live, pleased with the sacrifice that he would make. And the Father is very clear for us today that he was pleased with his Son. And I think of it. What other authority do men need? The scholars, the theologians, the wannabe theologians, the argumentative. What other evidence does a Muslim need, does a Mormon need? What other evidence? My friend, if we will not believe the voice of God from heaven, who will we believe? Jesus

0: before his son performed miracles, and before his son died on the cross, and we know God was pleased with the sacrifice of the cross. But before Jesus had done anything, God says, "This is my son in whom I am well pleased." Lots of children never hear that from a father. And lots of children only hear that from a father when they do something perfect. But here's a lesson. If we're going to love with a God-like love, we need to learn how to love before anything ever begins. And God says, "This is my son in whom I am well pleased." Jesus was the Son of God who died on the cross so that we could become the sons of God. Not in the sense that we are deity, but because he was deity, then we who put our faith in him can be heirs and joint heirs and a part of the family of God. And the Father accepted his son. But the question today is, have you accepted his son? Has there been a time in your life when you finally realized Jesus was not just some guy hanging on a cross? He was God's son. God was pleased with him. Has there been a time in your life when you said, "I cannot save myself, but I will put my trust in Jesus Christ"? Friend, don't take my word for it. Take his word for it. Jesus came as the Son of God to save sinners.
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Psalm 63, verse 16. Come and hear, all ye that fear God, and I will declare what he hath done for my soul. This is Light for Your Path on Lighthouse Christian Radio.

0: Now, a brother can be restored. That's good news if you've gotten away from God. Our God is a God of a second chance. If you read the Bible tells about men who got away from God and who got back to God, because the Bible does not mistake the moment for the man. And the Bible is a picture of people who've gotten away from God and yet have gotten back to God. David, the man after God's own heart. What a mighty, wonderful man was David. I've got a son named David. David committed a horrible sin. You say he was only human. No, I say he was desperately wicked. He was overtaken with a fault. And yet he prayed, "Lord, restore unto me the joy of thy salvation." And thank God, God did, and God gave him a second chance. Our God is a God of a second chance.
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Romans 14:17. For the kingdom of God is not meat and drink, but righteousness and peace and joy in the Holy Ghost. A paraphrase of that verse is this: true Christianity isn't simply external rules, but inner holiness, outward harmony, and true love for and enjoyment of God. We become a Christian not by outward conformity to religious rules, but by trusting Jesus, only Jesus, to atone for our sins. We then live the Christian life by deepening their relationship with Christ that began at our new birth. We are to live holy because it displeases Him when we don't. We are to have peace because we're living by faith and treating others properly. When we do as we ought to, the Holy Ghost fills us with joy. Something to think about on Lighthouse Christian Radio.

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1: The good news of the gospel is only good news to those who hear it. Philip the evangelist understood that. He did not keep the message to himself, but he went wherever the Spirit of God led him, and he preached Christ to those who needed to know. In this study that Scott is calling The Gospel Christian, he reminds us that the word gospel means good news. It even has the word go in it, reminding us that the Christian life is meant to advance the gospel message. Join Scott Pauley today as we learn what it means to be a true gospel Christian.
2: What is the prime of life? My pastor was fond of saying that the prime of life is any time in life when you're in the center of God's will. I love that thought. Only God truly knows when or where the greatest work will be done in our life. Really, only eternity will reveal that. And we come today in our study of this gospel Christian, Philip the Evangelist, to Acts chapter number 21. We've really come full circle back to where we started, because Acts chapter 21 and verse number 8 is the one place in Scripture where Philip is identified as the evangelist. Now, you'll remember that Ephesians chapter 4, verse number 11 says that God gave some evangelist, plural, so we know there are many evangelists. In fact, I would remind you that the first four books of your New Testament were written by evangelists. Matthew and Mark and Luke and John were gospel men. They were telling the message of the gospel of Jesus Christ. It wasn't their gospel, it was Christ's gospel, only one true gospel, but many gospel preachers, and the Lord uses all of them. The Lord Jesus Christ was the great gospel preacher. Spurgeon called him the great itinerant, and in the gospel records we have a record where Jesus said, "I must go to the next towns also, for therefore I come forth." So he was constantly on the move with the gospel of Jesus Christ. But remember now, Philip is the man that the Holy Spirit says he is the evangelist. I really believe he is the pattern, the model that God has given us to follow. You remember in 2 Timothy chapter 4, verse number 5, pastors are told to do the work of an evangelist. There are many people who must be involved in the work of evangelism. All of God's children in some way should be helping to advance the gospel. And so we

0: Come now to Acts chapter 21, verse 8 and verse 9, where the Bible says, "And the next day we that were of Paul's company departed and came unto Caesarea." May I pause a moment and remind you where we left Philip last? Chapter 8, verse number 40. He preached his way all the way to Caesarea by the sea, Caesarea Maritime. That's his home. And so now another evangelist, Paul, and his evangelistic team have made their way to Philip's hometown. And I love this expression, "And we entered into the house of Philip the evangelist, which was one of the seven, and abode with him. And the same man had four daughters, virgins, which did prophesy." What a beautiful picture here of Paul coming into the house of Philip the evangelist. Now, don't miss the connection here, the historical connection, because there's a spiritual truth for us. You'll remember that Paul, who previously was Saul, stood and held the coats of those who stoned a man named Stephen. Did it ever dawn on you that Stephen and Philip were good friends? In fact, they were two of the first deacons in that first church in Jerusalem. Stephen really paved the way for the evangelistic ministry of Philip the evangelist. So here is Philip and his family now hosting one of the men who was present and consenting to the death of his friend. Let me just tell you, only the love of Jesus Christ can bring this kind of transformation to the heart of Saul and to the heart of Philip. Only the love of God can make two men from very different backgrounds who could have had something between them, make them one. Now, that is the work of grace. And here's the thought that I want to give you today. We're considering our greatest work. What is our greatest work? And I want to point out to you that here is a man, humanly speaking, who is nearing the end of his life and labor. By the time we find this man, Philip the evangelist, in Acts chapter 21, verse number 8, he is an older man. He is near the end of his life's work. He is not what some people would say at the prime of life or at the peak of his ministry. No longer is he the tip of the spear, if you will, of the evangelistic enterprise of the first century church. No, now that is the Apostle Paul. And yet, here's the thought I want you to take from our study today. He was still faithful to the work God had given him to do. Did you know that Acts chapter 21 is about 20 years after the occasion when we first met Philip? Back in the early pages of the book of Acts, 20 years have gone by, two decades of life and labor, and he is still known as the evangelist. You see, to be an evangelist is not a title. It is a way of life. This is not something you do. It's who you are. You don't just witness, you are a witness. And this was a man whose entire life had been so consumed and controlled, had been so guided by the gospel, that now all these years later, he is still marked. There is the indelible impression of the cross of Jesus Christ upon this man. We know it's the same man because the Bible says he was one of the seven. Do you remember? That's a reference to the first seven deacons, of whom Stephen and Philip were a part of that. So was he faithful when he was a deacon? Yes. But is he faithful now? Yes. Was he faithful when he was in Jerusalem? Yes. But is he faithful when he is in Caesarea? Yes. Was he faithful when he was preaching in Samaria? Yes. But is he faithful when he's living with his family by the sea? Yes. Was he faithful when he was giving the gospel to that Ethiopian man in the desert? Oh, yes. But is he still faithful 20 years later when he is serving the Lord in the city where he has settled? And the answer is yes. Look, all of us cannot be pastors. All of us cannot be missionaries. All of us cannot be church planters. Many of us can. Perhaps God's calling some of you who are listening to me into that work, to launch out into the deep, to take a step of faith and follow the Lord, to lead others to Him. Follow Him. Do that. Give your life to the work of God. There's nothing like it in the world. But let me tell you what all of us can be. All of us can be faithful gospel witnesses. Do you remember the Bible says that it's required in stewards that a man be found faithful? Not all of us can be as gifted as others. Not all of us are as talented as others. Not all of us have the same ability. Not all of us have the same opportunity. But all of us have the same privilege of being faithful gospel witnesses for the Lord Jesus Christ. You know, the first mention of Philip the Evangelist early on in the book of Acts connected him to the family of God. But the final mention of Philip the Evangelist in Acts chapter 21 connects him not only to the family of God, but to his own family. We're going to come back to that in our future studies, but I want to simply say that your greatest work is that which is connected to advancing the family of God and encouraging your own family. Look, you can do your greatest work today. Your best days don't have to be behind you. God can use you, Philip, right where you are, with those that you are with, if you will simply determine by the grace of God that you're going to be faithful. I want you to take Acts 21, verse 8 and 9, and spend some time in it. Would you do that? Just meditate on it, because this is Philip's lasting legacy. These are the lasting lessons the Spirit of God gives us from this gospel Christian. And I think the first is very important, that we must be still faithful. The question is not, where were you 20 years ago? The question is, where are you today? And then the question is not just, where are you today? The question is, if the Lord tarries his coming and lets you live, where will you be 20 years from now? It is my sincere prayer that 20 years from now, if we're all still here, that I and you will be found still faithful.
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Proverbs chapter 9 verses 4 and 16 record the same words as spoken by two different women. Both verses say this, "Whoso is simple, let him turn in hither. And as for him that wanteth understanding, she saith to him." The two women speaking here are wisdom and the foolish woman, or sin. We must be vigilant as we go about our daily lives. The calls by wisdom and sin can sound very similar. Remember that Satan got Eve by offering her something that was good. He offered her food, wisdom, and knowledge of God. Always run every choice, every decision through the filters of the Word of God and prayer. Give the Holy Spirit a chance to impress upon your heart any leading He wishes to give you. Let God know that you're listening to Him and that you want to please Him. Something to think about on Lighthouse Christian Radio.

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0: The battle for access to abortion pills continues. This is Matt Staver with Freedom's Call. The U.S. Supreme Court issued an administrative stay that temporarily restores nationwide mail order access to the abortion pill mifepristone. The Fifth Circuit Court of Appeals previously ruled that the FDA must reinstate the in-person requirement for dispensing the drug as the case moves through the courts. The Fifth Circuit's decision temporarily blocked the 2023 FDA rule change challenged by Louisiana that allowed mifepristone to be distributed through the mail without an in-person medical visit. Then the two drug companies asked the U.S. Supreme Court to pause this ruling by the Fifth Circuit. Justice Samuel Alito issued the administrative stay that temporarily keeps mifepristone available by mail while the justices fully consider the drug company's request. The FDA should not be allowed to facilitate abortion pill trafficking nationwide through the mail. Stay informed at Liberty Counsel's website, lc.org/life.
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1: The research is from the Foundation for Individual Rights and Expression, or FIRE, and it involved 1,000 parents. 79% of Americans express low support in social media companies. The federal government was not far behind, with 73% of Americans expressing little or no trust. 69% of Americans trusted parents. The research comes at a time when countries and state governments are talking about restrictions for children on social media. Sean Stevens of FIRE said this poll should give them pause.
2: It looks like a decision to step in might alienate a significant portion of their constituents. And I would also say this is the support for parents is like it's across the aisle in terms of, you know, political beliefs as to that level of support. It's like liberals, conservatives, Democrats, Republicans, they're all saying in fairly equal percentages that they trust parents more.
1: I'm Chris Woodward.
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3: Thanks for joining me today on Mission Network News. I'm Ruth Kramer. Gospel enemies or gospel targets? Greg Kelly with Unknown Nation says the Fulani of Nigeria are both. Then, the story of a new Christian standing firm in her faith despite family pressure. We'll get the details of the story in just a moment. But first, the United States House Appropriations Committee has advanced a State Department funding bill with strings attached for Nigeria. Now, if passed, it'll cut aid to the country in half unless the Nigerian government meets three conditions. Those conditions hinge on stopping what U.S. lawmakers are calling a genocide against Christians in Nigeria. Greg Kelly with Unknown Nation says the nomadic Fulani people have become the main attackers of believers. But he says to look at the Fulani as people in need of Christ.
4: Yes, the people that are terrorizing, the people that are killing, they are our target, and we share the gospel of Jesus Christ with them.
3: The population divide between Christians and Muslims in Nigeria is right around 50-50. Sometimes the violence between them is over land rights, not religion. But Kelly says the biggest frustration is over the Nigerian government often looking the other way as Christians are killed.
4: You're talking about 100 million Christians are saying, when is the government going to finally hold these people accountable?
3: The gospel is the answer. Some of Unknown Nation's best missionaries are former Fulani militants who've had an encounter with Christ. And he's urging us to pray for more.
4: Praying for the same culture missionaries that are Hausa, that are Fulani, that are Kanuri is going to be how we reach northern Nigeria with the gospel of Jesus Christ.
3: Next, good news out of Egypt. Nearly 200 more churches in Egypt have received legal status. Many Christian leaders had waited for years for state approval. Dwayne Friesen with the Voice of the Martyrs Canada says,
5: to hear that they're allowing them to rebuild them or to establish new facilities is great.
3: The decision comes under Egypt's 2016 law for building and restoring churches, and it marks the 30th group of churches approved by the Legalization Committee. To qualify, churches have to meet structural and safety standards, prove land ownership, and pay required fees.
5: There is dramatic difficulty for the Christian community within Egypt, but to see a step towards allowance for the facilities for their weekly worship is a good step, and I hope it grows.
3: Still, the approvals meet only a small part of the need. Tens of thousands of churches are still seeking legal recognition. At the same time, Friesen urges caution. As pressure for church registration grows, so can government control over Christian activity. The process could also strengthen Christianity's legal standing in Egypt. So pray these changes would lead to greater freedom for believers.
5: That is equal citizenship within Egypt, that they have the protections, the rights, and the freedoms to be what God's called them to be.
3: And as civil war rages on in Sudan, John, a gospel worker, notes the Holy Spirit is often found at work in areas of persecution. An 18-year-old Sudanese woman found her brother's hidden Bible and, after months of secretly reading it, accepted Christ. When her family found out, she was beaten, locked in the house without a phone, and told that if she didn't recant her new faith, she would be disowned, possibly killed. She escaped to a church pastored by a leader from the same ministry as her brother. From there, our partner ministry, Samaritan's Purse, was able to get her to safety.
4: Our team sat down with her and said, we really want you to think about this decision and the consequences, because it is life and death. They were very serious and wanted to make sure she knew what she was doing. She said, now that I know God, they can take my life. I will not turn back.
3: Now she's staying at the ministry's School of Mission with her female students and taking Bible classes. The ministry John serves does continue to see persecution.
4: But in the context of that, there are baptisms in the face of persecution because the Spirit of God is moving.
3: So continue to pray for the work the Holy Spirit is doing in Sudan. 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I'm Ruth Kramer.

0: What if a school assignment requires a student to affirm another faith, a different religion? Stay tuned.
1: Here's a story worth hearing from attorney David Gibbs Jr. of the Christian Law Association.
0: Parents were concerned when their daughter was assigned a project requiring her to write from the perspective of a follower of another religion. Not to write about that religion, but to write as a follower of that religion. Is that allowed in America? Public schools may teach about world religions as part of their secular academic curriculum. However, courts have warned clearly that assignments should not require students to personally affirm or participate in religious beliefs or practices against their faith. The difference between education and religious participation can be an important constitutional line that the court protects. If your child has been required to go beyond learning about religion and into affirming that religion, the Christian Law Association would be honored to help you keep that child's religious rights protected.
1: Our free newsletter addresses lots of issues like the ones we've been discussing today. 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

0: I believe there is one true God, and Jesus Christ is his holy Son, that he is the living Word, and that by him and through him all things were made.
1: I believe he lived a sinless life, healed the sick, gave sight to the blind, and brought the dead back to life.
0: I believe in the cross, that Jesus was crucified as an atonement for the sins of all the world, and whoever believes in him will not perish,

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1: Welcome to Faith and Freedom. 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
2: The U.S. Supreme Court temporarily restores mail order access to abortions, but that expires today. We're going to be talking about this decision on Faith and Freedom. I'm Matt Staver, founder and chairman of Liberty Counsel. Joining me is Holly Mead.
3: You know, this whole issue about the abortion pill and the FDA, sort of like a volleyball game, it's going back and forth. And as you mentioned, the administrative stay that Justice Alito issued expires today. So it's an ever-changing issue with this abortion pill.
2: Yeah, so here's what happened. The Fifth Circuit Court of Appeals regarding a Louisiana challenge to the FDA rule from the Food and Drug Administration, which now allows, as of 2023, the dispensation of abortion drugs via mail without any in-person visit.
3: And that was because of the Biden administration,
2: yeah, that was
3: by the way.
2: Biden administration, yeah. And they did it under the guise of COVID.
3: Yeah.
2: And they changed the regulation in 2023. So now you can get mifepristone by mail with no in-person visit required. So what the problem is Louisiana, like other states that have pro-life laws, these abortion drugs are being shipped into their states. And where you otherwise could not perform an abortion, say in Louisiana, in a brick-and-mortar abortion facility, now these abortion drugs are being shipped into the states, and people are getting these drugs from out of state, and they're having abortions in Louisiana.
3: But think about this, Matt. I mean, a pill, a drug that was created to kill a human being, to kill an unborn child, is being allowed to be distributed without a doctor present, without a doctor's consent. So that's not only killing the child, but you look at a April 2025 study from the Ethics and Public Policy Center, and they found that a nearly 11% of women who take the mifepristone experience serious adverse health effects, sepsis, infection, hemorrhage, need for blood transfusion. Essentially, they can bleed to death. And so it's not just take the pill and you'll have a heavy period and you'll be fine.
2: Well, that's in fact why Louisiana brought this decision, this lawsuit challenge, because what's happening is women in Louisiana are taking the abortion drug, and obviously in addition to being fatal to the unborn child, it's also causing injury and harm, bleeding and sepsis to women. And these women are going to the emergency rooms, and guess who's paying for it? Louisiana's paying for it.
3: Right. And so, you know, FDA, you'd think they'd want to do a deep dive and look at the results of this and do a study, but they keep this pill available to women without a doctor's consent. This is horrendous.
2: So the Fifth Circuit Court of Appeals ruling on May the 1st said, quote, every abortion facilitated by FDA's action cancels Louisiana's ban on medical abortions and undermines its policy that every unborn child is a human being from the moment of conception and is therefore a legal person. Once lost, that sovereign prerogative of protecting unborn life cannot be regained by legal remedy. And because FDA is entitled to sovereign immunity, Louisiana's financial harms are also irremediable. So they cannot be redressed. So that's why the court said they granted an injunction against the FDA's rule of 2023. And it applies not just to Louisiana, but it applies nationwide. That's a great decision.
3: Yes. And the appeals court also stated in this decision, in response, FDA conceded, listen to this, conceded it had failed to adequately study whether remotely prescribing mifepristone is safe. But the agency resisted staying the regulation, arguing it was in the midst of a comprehensive review of mifepristone protocols. The agency, however, could not say when that review might be complete and admitted it was still collecting data.
2: That's right. So that's an interesting concession. I mean, this is the FDA that actually permitted mifepristone, which blocks the production of progesterone, therefore it starves the baby, causing death.
3: Right.
2: That it never did the study with regards to the harm of sending these drugs across state lines without any in-person visit from the doctor.
3: But as I mentioned, just one study from last year showed that 11% of women are getting these horrendous repercussions from this drug. I don't see how much more data you need.
2: So the court got frustrated with the FDA because the FDA conceded that it did not do the proper studies when it also adopted this rule in 2023. And it's still dragging its feet, still looking at collecting data. Well, you know what? There's a lot of data out there already. You should already have a decision and a report issued. So the Fifth Circuit Court of Appeals issued a nationwide injunction, which that happened on May the 1st, on a Friday. And then on Saturday, Danco Laboratories and GenBioPro, the two companies that manufacture mifepristone, asked the U.S. Supreme Court to pause this ruling by the Fifth Circuit. The drug companies told the justices that the appeals court order was unprecedented.
3: And it's easy to figure out what their motivation is. The two companies that make the drug, they want to keep making the drug.
2: Well, and the drug is originally, and the owners of the patent actually go back to the euthanasia type of movement in America. So that's how it all started, population control, euthanasia, those kinds of things, population control to eliminate certain weeds within the garden of humanity.
3: Oh, Sanger's words, right?
2: That's Sanger's words, not my words. And so this is just continuing to do the same thing. No wonder why so many minorities are disproportionately targeted by abortion, whether abortion facilities being located in their facilities or abortion drugs. Mm-hmm. So Justice Samuel Alito is assigned to that area of the country. Every justice, there's nine justices, they're all assigned to certain circuit courts of appeal, and they hear these emergency petitions by the individual locations that come out of those areas, whether from the state or from a private party. And it goes to a single justice first. That justice has the ability to deny or grant in a case that has a significant impact, and they know that from just obviously their experience, they will do what Justice Alito did and put a temporary stay, give the opportunity for the entire panel of nine justices to review the issue while ordering the parties to file emergency briefs.
3: But here's a question for you in your legal opinion. Why do you think he wouldn't just keep the order from the Fifth Circuit as is and blocking the drug from being distributed without a doctor present? Why would he do that? Why would he put a stay that temporarily restores the mail order
2: access? He could have done either way. I understand why he would do this because it is a significant jolt on the country, taking away, you know, the issue of how bad it is in terms of killing babies. Just from the standpoint that it is a very significant ruling, it is against the federal government, and it is nationwide. So what he did was give a few-day pause, which is basically a week pause, ordering the parties to file full briefs. So they're having to really scurry and get their briefs filed to the court. And then that means the justices will have to review these briefs likely over the weekend, because understand the justices are in the midst of their final opinions. This is May and June that we're in. And it's the first week of June in which this all happened, that any outstanding orders that are still pending that haven't been finalized yet, they have to be released to the rest of the justices for review and making their concurring opinions or dissenting opinions. So right now we are in some of the busiest time of the Supreme Court's term as they wind down in May and June with final opinions. So they're having to work overtime, certainly all the justices are. And then this expires today. Mm-hmm. It expires today where that stay expires. And then the question will be, at the end of the day or tomorrow, will the majority of the justices continue the stay, or will they lift the stay?
3: So we really need to pray, because this is a critical issue between life and death.
2: Yeah, it's a critical issue between life and death. They could lift the stay and then allow the case to continue in the lower Fifth Circuit Court of Appeals. They could maintain the stay and allow the case to continue. Or they could do a combination of either one of those and then just take up the case and set it for oral argument in the early fall. I don't think you're going to see oral argument at the Supreme Court at this late stage. It's all possible because of the emergency nature of this case.
3: But every day these pills are mailed, death happens.
2: Absolutely. So for more information, continue to pray for this case. We'll continue to monitor it. 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

0: goal in all of this, in raising our kids, a goal here is simple. 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
1: Welcome to In Grace with Jim Scudder, the senior pastor of Quentin Road Baptist Church in suburban Chicago. He is the author of Why Life Hurts, Healing Hurt, and co-author of Evangelism Made Simple.
2: Hi, welcome back to In Grace. I'm Jim Scudder, and here on this Monday, May 11th, we're excited to return to God's holy word to start the week off with a study of what he says. And if he's our creator and he's the one that designed us, he knows the way we need to live. And that is especially true if you are a parent. And today we're going to be starting a series on raising great kids. And we are so thankful that God has allowed us to have this incredible opportunity, not to own children or lord over them, but to be a steward of them. They are a heritage from the Lord, and we want to make sure parents are equipped. If you're not parenting, you know someone that is, and so make sure you tell them about this series here on In Grace. And we are going to get to that in just a second. I would love to send you a poster. It's called 101 Ways to Praise a Child. And this is a free resource from us here at In Grace. 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
0: We're going to be talking about raising great kids. And one of the things that I want to do in this series is answer your questions or talk about your scenarios, things that are happening in your life, questions that you have about raising kids. But this series, Raising Great Kids, is going to be something that I think is a very, very, very needed topic. Whether or not you have children, or maybe your children are grown, maybe you haven't had children yet, or maybe you never will, I still think this is an important series to know what the Bible says about the family and to know what the Bible says about raising kids. This is one of the hardest, challenging aspects of life. It really is raising kids, but it's also one of the most rewarding and profitable things that you'll ever do. Most people that I've met in the world are very happy if they raise their kids and they never go to jail. They're thrilled with that. I'm so happy my kids aren't in jail. Well, as Christians, shouldn't we want more than that? Shouldn't we want our kids not just to be not in jail, but to love God and want to serve God? Isn't that what our heart should be and what our goal should be? We want our kids to know that they're accountable to God, that there is a God, that God cares about us and loves us, but also has certain parameters that we have to live within. And if we don't live within those parameters, we're hurting ourselves and we're hurting other people. It's teaching them that once they leave your house, although they're no longer accountable to you, they are always accountable to God. I want this series to inspire all of us, not just parents, but all of us, to care more about people that are raising children. to pray for them more? Do you have a time in prayer for some families that you know that are raising kids? You need to. Think about that and let's pray for families. The family's under attack like never before. From the National Center for Drug Abuse Statistics come these troubling numbers. 7.1 million teenagers report having drank alcohol in the last month in our country. Over a quarter of eighth graders have abused alcohol at least once. Listen to this. 61.5% of teens have abused alcohol by the 12th grade. 21.3% of eighth graders have tried illicit drugs at least once. By the time they're in the 12th grade, almost half of teens have tried illicit drugs. And sadly, nearly 5,000 Americans from 15 to 24 have died of an overdose of illicit drugs in a year. Overdose deaths due to opioids have increased 500% among 15 to 24-year-olds since 1999. I mean, that's unbelievable. What's happening in our society with substance abuse? Teen suicides have increased 26% since 2013, according to the United Health Foundation. Why do we need to produce godly offspring? Is that so that we can have less societal problems? No. Because we want to accurately portray God. Now, we will have less societal problems. We'll have less suicides and abuse of substances, alcohol and drugs, if we have godly offspring, but that's not the goal. The goal in all of this, in raising our kids, a goal here is simple. We want our families to accurately portray God. You say, how? Why? What are you talking about? Well, think about our God. We have one God in a triune nature. He is one God, but in Father, Son, and Spirit. You have in Father, Son, and Spirit perfect harmony and unity. Now, if we were created by this triune God, perfect in harmony and unity, wouldn't you expect that he wants us, his chief creation, to reflect that triunity and triune harmony in our families? So you have the father, you have the mother, and you have the children. And we are to model God's unity. And we shouldn't have dysfunction and fighting and rebellion and sassing and disrespect in our families as people of God. Now, you might have gotten saved later in life. Your children were older. You've just started learning about the Bible and your kids are teenagers. Listen, no one has arrived. We had our own challenges with our children. I'm thankful to say that our children walk with God as adults. I'm thankful to say that. I'm not saying we have all the answers, but I know the Bible does. I am so excited to be able to talk about raising great kids, and we can. We can. We can produce godly offspring. We can produce children that know God and love God and fear God and serve God. It's possible. God created humans. He created us to live in families. And family relationships are important to God. And most people do what they think is best when raising their kids. You know, did your kids come with a owner's manual? Man, there they are. Like, whoa, what am I gonna do with this thing? So some parents try to do it with just whatever makes sense, whatever they think is right. Some parents care more and they decide to read books. And there's nothing wrong with books unless they're from a humanist perspective. Okay, be very careful about child raising books or blogs or whatever if they don't have a biblical basis. Okay, Don't let some humanist tell you how to raise your kids because you're not going to do it correctly. And what we're going to do in this first message of the Raising Great Kids series is we're going to go through some Bible verses about the family. And as we go through these verses, I want to help us focus on the relational aspects of a godly family unit. How can our family, my marriage, my parenting, how can that reflect God's glory? How can that bring God glory? As we are unified and in harmony in our families, how can that be a testimony to God's goodness and God's grace to a world of dysfunction? So that's what we're looking for. We're not looking to have the perfect Hallmark ending family, but we're looking to say, listen, God has created us. Here is an instruction manual. We actually do have one. So let's follow that. Let's not follow the humanistic teachings of psychology. And so what we're going to deal with, what we're going to talk about, a lot of this goes against what the world will tell you. The world will tell you something like this. Spanking is child abuse. Okay? They'll tell you that. Is spanking child abuse? I think it could be if misdone, but certainly it wasn't until our recent society that anyone has ever heard of not spanking kids in the world. It's only in the last decades that all of a sudden this is looked down upon. We've had some of our greatest presidents that got spanked. Now, we never do it in anger. We never abuse. We never hurt permanently. But certainly the Bible talks about it. And I really believe if you don't do this, then you're abusing your kids. It's the simple concept of temporary pain in the place that God designed that's perfect for this, if you know what I'm saying, will save sometimes a whole life of hurt, okay? We're gonna get into all of these things. Spoiling is you just give them whatever they want. That's the grandparents' responsibilities, not the parents'. It's true. It's true.
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0: Once I had someone tell me that his kids didn't turn out right because he couldn't afford to take them to major sporting events. And I said, listen, it has nothing to do with how much you have. And if you never have taken them to a major sporting event, they're probably going to be better off, okay? But that's not it. It's you caring about them, you loving them, you spending time with them, you talking with them. Every time you do that, you're putting love in the bank, and you're putting it in the bank, and you're putting it in the bank. But then when you have to correct them, when you have to discipline them, when you have to spank them, they need to be convinced that you're doing it out of love, that they are 100% positive you care deeply about them. Now, I know mom and dad used to say to me, you know, we spank you because we love you. Like, I don't know. It didn't make sense to me at the time, necessarily. I know it's true after raising our children. So what does the Bible have to say about all of this? Well, we're going to start in Genesis 18. It says in verse 19, "For I know him that he will command his children." This is speaking of Abraham and his household after him, "and they shall keep the way of the Lord." It's a beautiful thing when there's a family and you have obedient children. You have children that listen and children that obey mom and dad and keep the way of the Lord. That's how you can do something great for God, is produce offspring that know him, love him, and serve him. To do justice and judgment, that the Lord may bring upon Abraham that which he hath spoken of him. Now, did all of these people that we read in the Bible do a great job? No, actually, there were some horrible parents in the Bible. But we need to listen to what God has to say, and there should be this idea that our children obey us, our children listen to us, that they can't just be disrespectful, that they can't be rebellious. I don't know if you remember the things that Dad used to teach on this, but he would say this: you don't spank if it's an accident. So what's an accident? Well, they were clumsy and something broke, okay? So what do you do if they're clumsy and they broke a lamp in the house? What do? If you don't believe it was rebellion, teach them a lesson, okay? So what would the lesson be? They pay for a new lamp, okay? They pay for a new lamp. Oh, my kids can't afford to pay for a new lamp. Well, then you need to teach them how to work. Well, how do I do that? You teach them how to work, you know? You can assign them jobs. You should have assigned them jobs. They should be working if they're old enough. How old? I don't know. One, two, no. Whenever you think they can start doing some things, simple things. Simple things. And some of the things they shouldn't get paid for, but other things they should, and then they'll have some money to pay for that lamp that they accidentally broke. But you're teaching them responsibility, right? Now, what if they've broken the lamp three times and it's because they're playing ball in the house and you've told them three times not to do that? Rebellion, okay? They'll pay for the lamp, but they'll pay for it in a different spot. You're the adult. You're in charge. You're the one that's supposed to be setting an example too, but also you're telling them what to do, and you don't need to have five counts and 10 counts, okay? Tell them what they should do. Tell them when they should do it. Obviously, you have to make sure that they have the capacity to do what you're telling them to do, but certainly you're the adult and you're the one that's supposed to be in charge, okay? And this is true of Abraham, and he, according to the Lord, would keep his children and his household after him and to follow in the ways of the Lord. Hopefully that's what we all want. And then we turn to the next book of the Bible in Exodus chapter 20. In verse 12, we read this: "Honor thy father and thy mother, that thy days may be long upon the land which the Lord thy God hath giveth thee." Is this the truth today? I think it is. Does this mean that you have to be obedient to your mom and dad after you're an adult? No. It's talking about honor though, isn't it? Honor. Honoring your parents. Obeying your parents when you're in the home. Honoring them after you're out of the home. Okay. Isn't this interesting? It says that thy days may be long upon the land. Why should you honor your parents? Because they brought you into existence. It's that simple. Ah, my parents weren't this or that. They brought you into existence. Honor them. Care for them. Take care of them. When they need help in their older years, help them out. Continue to honor them, and God has a blessing upon that. We continue in Scripture looking for places that God teaches about family and children, and this is a really neat one because this is where you can set the tone in the home. And dads especially, you can set the tone in your home. In Joshua 24, verse 15, it says, "And if it seem evil unto you to serve the Lord, choose you this day whom you will serve, whether the gods which your fathers served, which were on the other side of the flood," talking about the idolatry and the paganism, "the gods of the Amorites in whose land you dwell. But as for me," Joshua says, "and my house, we will serve the Lord." So you really have a choice, and you're going to set that tone. You're going to set that example in your house to say, hey, we're going to serve the Lord. And I love that and I kind of made fun of live, laugh, love signs recently. But this one's good. This one's really good. As for me and my house, we will serve the Lord. And say, listen, this is how it's going to be. We're going to love God. We're going to serve God. We're going to fear God. And that's what we're going to do as a house. You have that responsibility as a parent to say that and set that example. And we continue through scripture. We come to Psalm 103. I love this one in verse 13. Like as a father pitieth his children. Don't think of this as takes pity on, but the word really means compassionate or merciful. So as a father is compassionate or pitieth his children, so the Lord has compassion or pitieth them that fear him. And wouldn't it make sense if God is our father, if we've accepted Christ as Savior, and he's our creator, that there would be some similarities in our relationships and our relationship with him? It would make sense. We call him Father, right? Abba. And so we should be able to look at families and let's say a father-son or father-daughter relationship and see the model of what we should have with our Heavenly Father. Because here's the comparison that the psalmist is making between spiritual and earthly. For verse 14, he knoweth our frame. He remembereth that we are dust. As for man, his days are as grass, as a flower of the field, so he flourisheth. For the wind passeth over it and is gone, and the place thereof shall know it no more. But the mercy of the Lord is from everlasting to everlasting. There's a principle here, and that is to show compassion, to show mercy. Now, that doesn't mean that you ignore sin and rebellion. You cannot do that. But you also have to remember that God has showed us much mercy, so therefore we are, as parents, commanded to show compassion and mercy to our children. From everlasting to everlasting upon them that fear him and his righteousness unto children's children. There's a residual here. And if we can raise godly offspring, we can pray that they can raise godly offspring, and we're going to have so many people know God because of that. Because once we're gone, who's going to tell the world the message of hope? Your kids. So that's why this is so important that we do this right.
2: We're going to pause it right there and resume this message tomorrow. Raising great kids. 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
1: 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Box 9, Lake Zurich, Illinois, 60047. 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

0: Kelly with Unknown Nation says the Fulani of Nigeria are both. Then, the story of a new Christian standing firm in her faith despite family pressure. We'll get the details of the story in just a moment. But first, the United States House Appropriations Committee has advanced a State Department funding bill with strings attached for Nigeria. Now, if passed, it'll cut aid to the country in half unless the Nigerian government meets three conditions. Those conditions hinge on stopping what U.S. lawmakers are calling a genocide against Christians in Nigeria. Greg Kelly with Unknown Nation says the nomadic Fulani people have become the main attackers of believers. But he says to look at the Fulani as people in need of Christ.
1: Yes, the people that are terrorizing, the people that are killing, they are our target, and we share the gospel of Jesus Christ with them.
0: The population divide between Christians and Muslims in Nigeria is right around 50-50. Sometimes the violence between them is over land rights, not religion. But Kelly says the biggest frustration is over the Nigerian government often looking the other way as Christians are killed.
1: You're talking about 100 million Christians are saying, when is the government going to finally hold these people accountable?
0: The gospel is the answer. Some of Unknown Nation's best missionaries are former Fulani militants who've had an encounter with Christ. And he's urging us to pray for more.
1: Praying for the same culture missionaries that are Hausa, that are Fulani, that are Kanuri is going to be how we reach northern Nigeria with the gospel of Jesus Christ.
0: Next, good news out of Egypt. Nearly 200 more churches in Egypt have received legal status. Many Christian leaders had waited for years for state approval. Dwayne Friesen with the Voice of the Martyrs Canada says,
2: to hear that they're allowing them to rebuild them or to establish new facilities is great.
0: The decision comes under Egypt's 2016 law for building and restoring churches, and it marks the 30th group of churches approved by the Legalization Committee. To qualify, churches have to meet structural and safety standards, prove land ownership, and pay required fees.
2: There is dramatic difficulty for the Christian community within Egypt, but to see a step towards allowance for the facilities for their weekly worship is a good step, and I hope it grows.
0: Still, the approvals meet only a small part of the need. Tens of thousands of churches are still seeking legal recognition. At the same time, Friesen urges caution. As pressure for church registration grows, so can government control over Christian activity. The process could also strengthen Christianity's legal standing in Egypt. So pray these changes would lead to greater freedom for believers.
2: That is equal citizenship within Egypt, that they have the protections, the rights, and the freedoms to be what God's called them to be.
0: And as civil war rages on in Sudan, John, a gospel worker, notes the Holy Spirit is often found at work in areas of persecution. An 18-year-old Sudanese woman found her brother's hidden Bible and, after months of secretly reading it, accepted Christ. When her family found out, she was beaten, locked in the house without a phone, and told that if she didn't recant her new faith, she would be disowned, possibly killed. She escaped to a church pastored by a leader from the same ministry as her brother. From there, our partner ministry, Samaritan's Purse, was able to get her to safety.
1: Our team sat down with her and said, we really want you to think about this decision and the consequences, because it is life and death. They were very serious and wanted to make sure she knew what she was doing. She said, now that I know God, they can take my life. I will not turn back.
0: Now, she's staying at the ministry's School of Mission with her female students and taking Bible classes. The ministry John serves does continue to see persecution.
1: But in the context of that, there are baptisms in the face of persecution because the Spirit of God is moving.
0: So continue to pray for the work the Holy Spirit is doing in Sudan. 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I'm Ruth Kramer.
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1: A recent report from the Justice Department documents the previous administration's weaponization of the FACE Act against pro-life individuals and organizations. FACE stands for Freedom to Access Clinic Entrances and applies to both pro-abortion and pro-choice facilities. Jeremy Dice of First Liberty Institute explains that after the Supreme Court ruled in the case of Dobbs v. Jackson, angry mobs took out their frustration on pro-life America with spray paint threats of violence and with vandals throwing Molotov cocktails at pregnancy care centers. The FACE Act should be applied to any reproductive health center, whether it is pro-abortion or pro-life. The Justice Department had the opportunity to deploy FACE evenly. A new report from the Office of Legal Policy at the U.S. Department of Justice reveals that it did not. What is even more concerning is the fact that the Biden DOJ routinely colluded with pro-abortion groups like Planned Parenthood and the National Abortion Federation. He explains that rather than investigate these groups about how they obtained this personal information, the Biden administration used it to prosecute pro-lifers and then denied them the information they could have used in court. It's also worth noting that the FACE Act also protects houses of worship from violence. Despite pressure from the U.S. Senate, the report documents that the Biden DOJ did not pursue a single FACE Act case involving houses of worship during this time. The report highlights the selective enforcement of the FACE Act and was an obvious abuse of power. It should never happen again. I'm Kirby Anderson, and that's my point of view.
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0: If you're battling food fixation, Ashrita Chuchu wants to encourage you. You don't fight alone.
1: Jesus is involving me in the victory, day by day. As I know the truth and walk in the truth, he is faithful and kind to set me free one day at a time, one meal at a time, one bite at a time.
0: This is Revive Our Hearts with Nancy DeMoss Walgamuth, author of Surrender, The Heart God Controls. For Monday, May 11th, I'm Dana Gresh. So how much time do you spend thinking about food? Maybe you delight in family meals around the dinner table, creating healthy recipes, and rightly nourishing your body. Those are good things. But when that healthy delight turns into obsession, we can find ourselves in bondage to food. And maybe you're there. If so, you're not alone. Ashrita Chuchu has struggled with food fixation. And at our most recent True Woman conference, she shared honestly about that journey, and she pointed the way to freedom. Ashrita is a national speaker, host of the Prayers of Rest podcast, and author of Fool, Food, Jesus, and the Battle for Satisfaction. I'm excited for you to hear part one of her message today.
1: Now, I remember when I was a little girl, I was probably about 5 years old. I don't know how many times I did this. I'm not sure how many times I was able to pull it off. But my parents tell me that when I was a little girl, I would get a little fussy with dinner and say that I can't eat anymore because I'm all full. And then dessert would come around. And guess who suddenly found room for dessert? And when my dad pressed me on this, apparently I would respond that there's a special section of my stomach that's just for dessert. And that's why I still had room for dessert. And wouldn't you believe it, my own 6-year-old tried this with me last week. I said, "You didn't eat all of your dinner." And she said, "Mom, I'm full." And I said, "That's too bad." And then ice cream came along and she said, "I have room now." Child, I wasn't born yesterday. I know how this works. You know, over the years, I've had a complicated relationship with food. And since you're here, I imagine that you probably have as well. And when we look at the statistics, it's truly sobering. Nearly 3/4 of Americans are overweight or obese. About 6% of Americans are underweight, which is also a health challenge. 91% of college-age women are on a diet. I don't know about you, but I look back at my college pictures when I thought I was overweight. I see lots of nods. Yeah, 91% of our college-age students are on a diet. And a June 2011 study revealed that between 20 to 57% of Americans have an eating behavior that is characteristic of a new eating disorder that's called orthorexia. Orthorexia is defined as an obsessive preoccupation with healthy eating. When it consumes all of your mental energy, it consumes all of your life just thinking about how can I make the next meal a healthy meal. And so honestly, it doesn't matter if you're overweight, if you're underweight, if you're on a diet or you're off a diet. It doesn't matter if you're eating healthy or you are finding comfort in that pint of ice cream. We all struggle with food. And I would say one of the first lies that the enemy tries to use to ensnare us is that we are the only one. I must be the only one who is struggling with this food fixation. And I want you to look around this room because these are your sisters in battle. We are all in this together. But more than that, we are all under the rulership and the headship of Jesus Christ, our Lord and King. And because heaven rules, and because Jesus reigns, Jesus can set us free. Do you believe that? Scientists are affirming that our food issues are not just physical. And because we are created in God's image, they're spiritual as well. And so we can try to solve this food fixation with a diet, And anyone who's been on a diet will tell you it doesn't work, not long term. And you can try to fix that food fixation with positive thinking, and that by itself is not going to work. And you can try to identify the emotional triggers, and that might be helpful, but on their own, it's not going to work. You see, there's also a spiritual component to our battle with food fixation. And until we address that God created us body, mind, spirit, until we tackle this food fixation from each angle together, until we bring it under the dominion of Jesus Christ, we will not experience the freedom that he's come to give us. You see, many of us have been hurt by food fixation. I think how ironic that the enemy of our souls, the one who Jesus says has come to steal, kill, and destroy, started in the Garden of Eden with lies and with food. Have you ever thought of that? It was food that was the vehicle for the very first sin. And let's just get clear up front. Food is not the enemy. Food is a good gift from a good father meant to turn our hearts to him in worship. God had given Adam and Eve all the garden, all the fruits, all the vegetables, everything that was delicious and delectable. I don't know if kale was there yet. But food was a good gift. And it was given by the good Father, and it was meant to be received with worship and gratitude and to turn their hearts toward him because he is the provider. Food is a good gift. We have an enemy, and that enemy is not food. That enemy is out to steal and to kill and to destroy. How does he do this? I think of those of us who have severe health issues and chronic illness because of food choices that we've made in the past. I think of those of you in this room who in the past 6 months have had an appointment with your doctor, and he's told you that you need to lose weight if you want to live to see your grandchildren. I think of those of us who are on medications to stabilize issues with our health that have been caused by our food choices. The enemy comes to steal and kill and destroy. I think of strained relationships that are due to our lack of self-control. Not only do we lack self-control in our eating, but that bleeds over into our parenting, into our friendships, into our marriage. It might look different, but at its root, it's still a lack of self-control. The enemy has come to steal and kill and destroy. He does this by causing us to doubt God's goodness. When we've tried diet after diet, when we have committed ourselves New Year resolution after New Year resolution, and year after year we failed, we think that God doesn't care anymore. We doubt God's goodness because the enemy has come to steal and kill and destroy. And for some people in the church today, he will use a plethora of different sins. It might be greed, it might be lust, it might be pornography, it might be gossip. But I'll tell you what, for a large group of the church today, Satan steals and kills and destroys through food fixation. And just because we like our Sunday potlucks doesn't mean this isn't an issue for us. But I have good news for you today, because the verse doesn't stop there. Jesus says that the enemy has come to steal and kill and destroy, but I have come that you might have life and have it to the full. Have life and have it to the full. Do you know what that word full means in its original context? I'm not going to go all Greek and Hebrew with on you here, but this one's actually pretty interesting because it comes from the root word that is used for gluttony. Imagine going to your favorite aunt's house for Thanksgiving, Imagine the spread out before you. There is an abundance of good food. I mean, you've dieted all of last week just so you could come and have whatever you want for Thanksgiving dinner, right? You are looking forward to that meal. You are going to indulge in that meal. Your taste buds are going to sing hallelujah because of that meal. There is an abundance of food, and you are going to enjoy it. That is the picture that Jesus wants us to have. He has come to give us life and give life to the full. We do not serve a God of scarcity. We do not serve a God of diets. We do not serve a God who would have us measure and count and every macro and calorie. Now listen to me, there might be a component of things that we need to do physically to get our bodies in a healthy place. But if you're going to do that out of a place of deprivation, that is the enemy lying to your heart. He has come to steal and kill and destroy. Jesus has come that we might have life abundantly, excessively, generously, life to the full. So what does this look like? On the one hand, we have Satan's preferred method of doing battle on our souls, and that is through lies. Jesus says that he is the father of all lies, and when we believe lies, we are following him. In the Garden of Eden, Satan used a lie to cause Eve to doubt God's goodness, to doubt his generosity. Is God really holding out on me? Or does he have a spirit of generosity and abundance toward me? So we're not going to go into all of these lies. We are going to look at three of them later in our session today, but just a few of them that I want you to be thinking about. The first one is, I deserve that brownie or popcorn or whatever your favorite thing is. I had a rough day. I deserve it. Now hold it up. Again, I want you to look around. Do you see how many of us struggle with this? The enemy would isolate you and tell you you are the only one. He would pile guilt and shame and condemnation on you. How dare you believe that? But you're not the only one. How about it's just a bag of chips? It's no big deal. It's not like I'm doing drugs or anything. And again, feel free to insert your favorite food. Might not be chips. How about this one? But if I don't eat that extra piece now, who knows when I'll have another chance? Do you recognize the scarcity? How about, this one trips me up all the time. This tastes so good. How can it be bad? You are my sisters. There's not so many of you, but we're foodies. How about, I worked out hard today, so I can eat whatever I want. Now, there's a whole bunch of other lies, but as you've been raising your hands, I hope one thing that you see is that Satan lacks creativity. He's reusing the same scripts over and over and over again. You're not the only one who is dealing with these lies. You're not the only one who's falling into these patterns. But also, I want you to know that you are not alone, not just because of the other women in this room, but because of Jesus Christ. If you belong to Jesus, he has placed his spirit in your life, and he can be your guide and your counselor and the voice of truth. Because when you know the truth, and when you walk in the truth will set you free. Can I get an amen? There's hope because heaven rules, because Jesus reigns, because Jesus let go of the glory of heaven and came to earth and took on human flesh. Do you know that scripture says that he was tempted in every way, yet without sin? Every struggle that you have ever faced, Jesus knows. And because he knows, he is our great high priest, and he intercedes for us before the Father, so that any time we cry out to him, he is faithful and just and merciful and compassionate. And we can approach the throne of grace with boldness, knowing that we will find mercy and help in time of need. You are not alone. And when you know the truth, and when you walk in the truth will set you free. Go with me to another garden. We looked at the Garden of Eden and Satan and how he's the father of lies. But when we look at John chapter 14, the night before Jesus was betrayed, he looked at his disciples and he said, "I am the way. I am the truth. I am the life." When he said, "I have come that you might have life and have it to the full, have it abundantly," you know what he was talking about? He was talking about himself. He is the life. When we know the truth and walk in the truth, that truth will set us free. You know why? Because Jesus is the truth. When we know Jesus and when we walk with Jesus, Jesus will set us free, because he is the only one who entered into death to break the chains and to set prisoners free. A few years ago, I was especially discouraged after gaining about 50 pounds with my firstborn, with that pregnancy. And that was the first time that I looked at my college pictures and said, "Oh, to be her again." And it felt like no matter how hard I tried, I just could not shake free of this food fixation. And I remember sitting with someone from my local church, and an older woman who had become like a mentor to me. And I was telling her about this. I was like, "I feel like I should have this figured out now. I've been dieting for 2 years." I was a professional dieter at that point. And I don't know what else to do. I don't know where else to turn. If I've ever felt a Bible verse apply to my life, in that season of my life, it was Paul's word, "I know what to do, and yet the bad thing I don't want to do, that's what I keep on doing. Woe is me. Why won't God do something about this?" Notice the doubt creeping in my heart. The same doubt that Satan used. Is God holding out on you? Is God really good? Does he really care? Does he really hear? Does he really see? And sitting in that coffee shop, my friend looked across the table at me and she said, "Asherita, you don't have to struggle with this for the rest of your life. You see, Jesus can set you free." And ladies, I know we've been talking about this for the last 20 minutes, but for me, that was a light bulb moment, because I'd never thought in my life that Jesus cared about what I eat. I didn't think he cared about what the scales said. I grew up as a missionary kid. I knew he cared about lost souls. I knew he cared about redeeming marriages and bringing prodigals home, but does he really care that my jeans are kind of tight? Scripture tells us that the good shepherd goes out and he seeks the lost. Our God is the God who can break strongholds. Because Jesus defeated sin and death at the cross, we have hope, and Jesus can set us free. And it would be my preference that that freedom would come in one big swoop. I would love to encounter that kind of a miracle in my life that we read about in the gospel stories, where Jesus just touched them and miraculously healed them. But that has not been my experience. You see, my experience over the past 6 years since writing this book and sharing my story is that Jesus is involving me in the victory day by day. As I know the truth and walk in the truth, he is faithful and kind to set me free one day at a time, one meal at a time, one bite at a time. I am not where I was 10 years ago, and I'm not where I'll be 10 years from now, praise God. He is not finished with me yet. But we know that God is faithful, and he who began a good work in us will be faithful to complete it until the day of Christ Jesus. Because when you know the truth and walk in the truth will set you free. And that truth is Jesus. 78 times in the gospel, 78 times Jesus says, I tell you the truth. And that is because he is truth personified. Jesus cannot lie because he defines reality. Satan has no originality. He can only take God's truth and twist it and pervert it and make it something it's not in an attempt to ensnare us in an addiction, to make us feel hopeless, to make us doubt God's goodness. But when we come to Jesus, when we study the truth, when we cling to his promises, we know the truth. We walk in the truth. And that truth will set us free.
0: Amen. That's a promise. The truth will set us free. For 25 years now, Revive Our Hearts has been sharing the truth with women around the world. One of our listeners wrote to tell us how Nancy's teaching helped her find freedom in Christ. She writes, I battled with depression for 10 years. It was deep and dark, and I was trapped. I didn't believe I would ever find a way out. I prayed God would free me. I went to 4 Christian counselors and 3 doctors, took 2 different medications, and read devotionals specific to depression, but nothing seemed to help. Then she shares, after listening to Nancy, God opened my eyes to a lie I'd started believing at 12 years old, that God didn't want me to be happy, and that every time life was okay, he would snatch my gladness away and make me sad again. God used Nancy's teaching to fill my heart with the truth that God is good and loving, even when he allows suffering. I now tell my story to anyone who will listen because for almost a year now, I've been free from the cage of depression. Yes! What an encouraging testimony. That's it. That's why we do what we do. This listener told us that in light of this life transformation, the Lord prompted her to become a Revive partner. Now that means she's committed to give a monthly gift to support this ministry. She said, money's tight, but I know I can trust God with what is already his. We are so grateful to have her as a member of the partner family, and we rejoice with her at the liberating work that God's done in her life. Now, speaking of Revive partners, we've got a special online appreciation event coming up just for you. 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

0: dinosaurs evolved into birds. But this doesn't square with the evidence. Evolutionists claim the ancestor of the birds is Archaeopteryx, a fossil with some features of dinosaurs and some of birds. Now, even though I would question their claim about Archaeopteryx, it's still dated at 30 million years older than the dinosaur. Obviously, the dinosaurs were not its ancestor. Even most evolutionists have given up on Archaeopteryx. It looks like they were separate right from the start. Of course, that's what the Bible says. Back in Genesis, we read that birds were created on day 5 of creation week and land animals, like dinosaurs, on day 6. Evolution has it backwards.
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2: Learn about the Earth's wandering compass next on today's Creation Moment. And now, here's our Creation Moment host, Ian Taylor.
3: The Earth's magnetic field make compasses work so that the Boy Scouts don't get lost in the woods and ships arrive at the correct port. The North Pole actually moves over time. This means that navigators periodically need updated information on the position of the North Pole for their charts. Many people have the idea that the Earth's magnetic field moves, but very slowly. However, the Earth's magnetic field offers some of the clearest evidences that the Earth is young. Geophysicists recently reported that the North Magnetic Pole has moved 800 kilometers northwest of where it was in 1904. That's a much faster rate of movement than many people imagined. However, its speed and direction of movement are about what was expected by the geophysicists. They also report that the magnetic pole has moved as much as 80 kilometers in one day. Measurements taken over the last 150 years show that the Earth's magnetic field is decaying. When Christ walked the hills of Palestine, the magnetic field was twice as powerful as it is today. The Earth is much more dynamic and changeable than most people, including many scientists, think. These rapid changes in the position of the magnetic pole and the rapid decay of the magnetic field offer evidence that the Earth is much younger than many people think. One expert has shown that the decaying magnetic field means that the Earth could not be much more older than the Bible's genealogies indicate.
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0: Time will tell what will become of Katrina and her relationship with Eugene. 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It's called It Began with a Rabbit's Foot. 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Adventures in Odyssey is a presentation of Focus on the Family. It Began with a Rabbit's Foot was written by Paul McCusker and Phil Lawler and directed by Phil Lawler. Our production engineer was Dave Arnold, and our executive producer is Chuck Bolte. And I'm Chris, hoping you'll join us again next time for more Adventures in Odyssey.
1: There are books we read and quickly forget, and others that remain with us like fond memories. That's why this particular series of The Adventures of the Sugar Creek Gang has a very special meaning. Since 1949, the Sugar Creek Gang has been a family favorite in many Christian homes. Bounding into adventures filled with suspense, mystery, and laughter, this group of fun-filled, life-loving boys never have a dull day. And most important, they learn to trust and follow the Master, Jesus Christ. So as we take the Sugar Creek Gang off the bookshelf, sit back and remember when Mom's fresh baked pies were just a smell away, chores were just across in the big red barn, and fishing was just down the road a piece. And when you went to bed at night, just after you said your prayers, you'd wonder how tomorrow could possibly be as good as the day just gone by.

0: I remember way back when the first Sugar Creek Gang stories were shared with you. I was glancing through my library where I've got all the Sugar Creek books. And I was naming off a few to you. And one of them was the Sugar Creek Gang Lost in the Blizzard. I'd sort of forgotten it. And each time I picked out a story to tell you, that particular one sort of went by the boards. Until now. Funny thing, I really don't know why that one kept evading me, because it's a mighty exciting story, and introduces a real close friend of all of us. Somebody who today is a minister of the gospel, because one summer his folks decided to spend a quiet winter in Sugar Creek. But I'm getting ahead of myself. Let's start at the beginning. It was a fall day, and I was in the garden hoeing rows of potatoes for my dad. Little Jim was helping me. Actually, wasn't much help, but he sure was good company.
1: This sure is hard work, Bill.
2: Not as hard as washing dishes.
1: Huh? What's so hard about washing dishes?
2: When you don't like to do something, doing it is hard.
1: Yeah, and you sure don't like to do dishes.
2: I hate it.
1: I don't mind doing them.
2: That's because you only have to rinse. Your mom washes, dries, and puts them away.
1: Well, next year I'll be able to wash, dry, and put them away.
2: I'll talk to you next year.
1: Huh?
2: Never mind.
1: Well, I sure don't like corn potatoes.
2: Yeah, I know.
1: Oh, you can tell, huh?
2: Well, seeing you only hold half a row.
1: Sure feels like more.
2: Don't worry about it.
1: How many do we have to hold?
2: Dad said several.
1: Well, how many's that?
2: How many's what?
1: Several.
2: I really don't know.
1: Well, don't you think we should know? I mean, we're supposed to meet the gang for a meeting.
2: We are?
1: Yeah.
2: I didn't know anything about a meeting.
1: Well, that's because I forgot to tell you.
2: Oh.
1: I saw Big Jim on my way here, and he told me to tell you. I forgot.
2: What time's the meeting?
1: 2:00.
2: But it's nearly 2 now.
1: It is?
2: Sure. We had lunch at 12, remember? And then we came out here. It must be nearly 2.
3: Hey, fellas.
1: Boy, it's Poetry. Hiya, Poetry.
2: Hi, Poetry.
1: Guess he's coming to pick us up.
2: I'll help you finish this row.
1: Thanks, Bill.
3: Hey, I thought you fellas would be ready.
1: I forgot to tell Bill.
3: Well, we'd better get going.
2: You'd better go, Little Jim. The last time I left without doing my work, I got in a load of trouble. Besides, Dad's been real nice about not giving me a whole lot of work, so I could go with the gang.
3: How much more you got to do?
1: Well, as Dad said, to do several, but we don't know how many several are.
3: Oh, that's easy. More than one or two, but not many.
2: What are you talking about?
3: That's what the dictionary says. Several means one or two, but not many. You know, like the word couple means two and a few is three. Well, several means more than one or two, but not many.
1: Well, we've hold 4 rolls already.
2: I hold 3.5 of them.
1: I hold 1/2 a roll.
3: Well, that makes 4. That's several.
2: Are you sure, Poetry?
1: Of course Poetry's sure. He's always reading the dictionary.
3: We could always look.
2: No, I'll take your word for it.
3: Well, that's good, because if we don't leave now, we're going to be late.
2: Well, then, maybe we better go.
1: I think you're right.
2: Besides, I could always come back later.
1: Yeah, we could do several more.
3: Then you'll come, Bill?
2: Sure. Let me have your hoe, Little Jim. I'll put them over by the fence.
1: Here you go, Bill.
2: Thanks.
3: Well, Big Jim said we should be on time.
2: We will be. Let's go.
1: You know what the meeting's about?
3: Nope. He sounded real secretive.
2: Well, I sure couldn't guess what it could be.
1: Maybe old man Paddler has a special thing for us, and only Big Jim knows.
3: He hasn't come back from summer vacation yet, has he?
2: Mom didn't mention it.
1: But he's gonna be back real soon. My mom was at the grocery store, and she said Big Jim's mom got a letter, and... Bill, look out, a snake!
3: Don't move, Bill.
2: Where'd he come from?
3: Just don't move.
1: You think that's a poisonous snake?
2: I don't know.
3: And we're not gonna find out. Just stand still.
1: What are we gonna do?
3: Call your dad, Bill.
2: He's not home. Mom isn't either.
1: Don't move.
2: I'm not moving. Quit saying that.
1: Look, he's crawling up like he's going to jump at you.
2: Maybe if we scared him, throw a rock at him.
1: I couldn't use the hoe.
2: No, you'll have to get too close. Just throw a rock.
1: Oh, I can't find one big enough.
2: A bunch of dirt.
3: What do you want him to do, Bill?
1: I know. You want me to try and scare him.
3: Oh, you mean throw that dirt?
2: Yeah.
3: Well, be careful. He might jump at you.
1: I'm too far away.
2: Don't come too close.
1: Well, just close enough to throw the dirt. Why don't I throw it, Bill? You run, okay?
3: Little Jen, I'm not so sure you should do that.
2: Let him, Poetry. You throw it real hard, and when it hits, we'll all run.
3: Yeah, we sure will.
1: I got the dirt. You ready, Bill?
2: I'm ready.
1: One, two, three.
3: Oh, no! Oh, Bill!
1: We got him!
2: Wait, stop.
3: What are we stopping
2: look.
3: For?
1: Wow.
3: That snake looks dead.
2: Let's take a look.
3: Are you crazy? We don't have anything to protect us.
1: But he's not moving.
3: Let's get to the meeting.
2: Just one look, Poetry.
1: Yeah, it won't take long.
3: You guys are crazy.
2: Come on.
3: First, you're half scared to death, and now you're going back. You guys sure are crazy.
2: You can stay here.
3: I'm not moving.
2: Come on, little Jim.
1: Stay there, Poetry.
3: I am.
2: There he is.
1: He sure looks dead.
2: Throw some more dirt.
1: Okay.
3: You guys are sure asking for it.
1: Here goes. Perfect!
2: Right on top of him.
3: Hey, he didn't even move. Maybe he is dead.
1: That's what we said.
3: But we can't be sure.
2: We can find out.
3: Oh.
1: Let's take that stick over there, just in case he isn't dead.
2: Good idea.
3: Well, I'll stay back here.
2: Okay. But keep a handful of dirt just in case it's alive. You can throw it from where you are.
3: Yeah, and if he is alive, and I do throw, this time I'm going to run and keep on running.
1: Here's the stick, Bill.
2: Thanks.
1: He sure looks dead.
2: Don't go up to him too fast.
1: He's dead, Billy. He's not even moving.
2: I think you're right. But let's be sure. I'll just poke him with the stick. There.
1: See? He didn't even move.
3: He's not moving.
2: He's dead, Poetry. Come on over and take a look.
3: No, thanks. I can see from here.
1: I don't think Poetry likes snakes.
2: Think maybe we could make sure he's dead?
1: You mean cut him up or something?
2: Yeah, just to be sure.
1: I don't think so. He's dead. Why don't we put him up on the fence? Your dad might want to skin him later.
2: Good idea.
3: What are you doing?
2: What does it look like I'm doing? I'm picking him up and putting him over by the fence.
3: Why don't you just leave him there?
1: Oh, there's nothing to be afraid of, Poetry. He's dead.
3: I'm not afraid. I just figured since he came from dust, if he's dead, he may as well stay close to the ground so we can go back to dust.
2: Not until my dad skins him. Ugh. There. Right over the fence.
1: He sure was a fierce-looking snake.
2: Look at that stomach. Yellow, green.
1: Wonder what kind.
3: Poisonous, that's what's kind.
1: But the name.
3: Well, fellas, we're late to the meeting. Remember, we're supposed to be on time, and now we're late.
2: Okay, we'll go. Just one more thing.
3: Now what?
2: Little Jim, thanks for saving my life.
1: Bill, I didn't do anything.
3: Hey, that's right. He did save your life.
2: Mm-hmm.
3: Wow, Little Jim's a hero.
1: Come on, fellas.
2: Hooray for Little Jim, champion snake killer.
3: Yeah. Hooray for Little Jim, champion snake killer.
4: Hooray for Little Jim. Hooray for Little Jim. Hooray for Little Jim.

0: Now that's something. You killed a poisonous snake and saved Bill's life.
1: He sure did.
2: Were you scared, little Jim?
3: Well, I...
2: No, he wasn't. He was braver than all of us.
3: I was scared.
2: Well, you sure didn't act it.
1: He was real brave.
3: What I can't figure out, though, is what killed the snake? I mean, all I did was throw a bunch of dirt.
0: Are you sure it died?
4: Yeah, we're sure.
2: Yeah, Bill carried it over to the fence.
4: I don't think it would have let me do that if it wasn't dead.
3: Oh, it was dead.
2: Well, maybe there was a small pebble or something in the dirt.
3: But David, killing Goliath!
2: Yeah,
0: some pebbles probably hit a real soft place, like an eye.
2: Or maybe he had his mouth open when the dirt was thrown, and he swallowed some pebbles and choked to death.
3: I never thought of that.
2: Yeah, maybe that's what happened.
3: Maybe.
4: All I know is I could have been killed by a poisonous snake, and Little Jim saved me.
5: That's really great, Little Jim. Really great.
3: Oh, I'm sure the Lord was with us all the way. Because even though I was scared, I felt like the Lord was keeping me real calm.
5: He was, Little Jim. You can be sure of that.
4: Oh, but that's why we were so late, meeting you here at the creek.
5: I'd say that was a pretty good reason.
2: But now that we're here, what was it you were going to tell us?
6: Yeah, Big Jim. With this snake story, I almost forgot this was a special meeting.
0: We all did.
4: Yeah, what is it?
5: Well, it's a vote that we have to take, and I want all of you to vote yes on it. Not because I say so, but because as soon as you hear about it, you'll know you ought to. It's very important.
0: You mean a sight unseen vote?
2: Boy, we haven't taken one of those in a long time.
5: Well, I know.
4: I don't see why not. I mean, if you think it's important.
5: I do.
4: What do you say, fellas?
0: I say yes.
3: Me too.
7: Include me.
2: And me.
5: And I already voted yes.
4: Now tell us what it is.
3: Yeah, come on.
5: Well, I was in town yesterday, and I went into the general store to see...
8: And that's as far as we can go today. Afraid our time is up. Oh, I know it's not fair to stop just when Big Jim's ready to tell what we voted yes on, but I'll be back with you soon to continue this Paul Hutchins story. Until then, Lord bless, and I'll be praying for you.

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We greet our friends everywhere with Chapter 11 of Number 11, Rue du Chanoine, the story of Monsieur John Calvin of Picardy, Paris, and Geneva. This is another in the series Stories of Great Christians, and comes to you from the Moody Bible Institute of Chicago.

0: We settled down in Geneva, my brothers, John and Antoine, and I, in the fall of 1536. And how that city needed the gospel. John was sick with what he saw all around him. Drunkenness everywhere, gambling in the streets, extravagant women flashing jewels and gaudy silks. So John set to work making this city that called itself Christian live up to its name. With the help and advice of Farrell and the blind old preacher Corot, he sat down to write out a lengthy Articles of Faith. When the articles were completed, he took them to the little council made up of Geneva's 25 most important officials. On the way to see the council chamber, he stopped for Farrell.
1: About time you got here, John. What were you doing, taking a nap?
2: It took me a while to make sure all of my papers were in order.
1: Just about to start a game of quats to pass the time. Well, you ready?
2: I'm waiting for you. You'll need your cape.
1: I guess you're right. Here it is, behind the chair. Let's go.
2: Before we go into the council, Farrell, there's just one thing.
1: Yes?
2: I think it might be wisest if,
1: Well, man, get it out. What's stuck in your throat?
2: If you let me do all of the talking to the council.
1: Why, you young upstart,
2: I know. You're 20 years older than I am, and you've been here four times as long. But let me do the talking today.
1: That's ridiculous. I've never been in a spot yet where I didn't raise my voice for the cause of...
2: That's just what I mean. One raised voice in the council today can undo all the work we've done so far.
1: You mean...
2: Remember why you asked me to stay in Geneva, Farrell?
1: Of course.
2: Then let me proceed my way.
1: All right. Have it your way.
2: The council door is open. They're ready for us. Follow me, Farrell.
3: See, we have the preachers with us today.
4: I wonder what they want now.
5: Gentlemen of the little council, come to order, if you please. Today, we have with us two old friends, two of the city's clergy. Monsieur William Farrell, Monsieur John Calvin.
3: And those two in black are gloomy enough.
4: Mr. Calvin looks sick.
3: He always looks sick.
5: Monsieur Calvin has a request to present to you. Monsieur Calvin, the gentlemen of the little council await your pleasure.
2: Gentlemen of the council, I will make what I have to say quite brief. Your ministers, Monsieur Farrell, Monsieur Carreau, and myself, have set down on paper four reforms we consider most necessary for your city. Only four, because it wasn't possible to reduce everything to good order in a single moment or a single month. We realize that. Read the reforms over carefully. Confer together about them. We call them the Articles of Faith. If you see that our advice is from the holy word of the gospel, then take good care to vote yes, to accept the reforms and enforce them in the city.
5: Is that all, Monsieur Calvin?
2: Yes, that is all.
5: Very well. Thank you, Monsieur Calvin. Monsieur Farrell, you may go, if you will. Gentlemen, listen closely to the reading of these Articles of Faith. A church cannot be well ordered unless the Holy Supper of our Lord is celebrated regularly and celebrated under such good supervision that no person presents himself for the supper unless he comes with devoutness and genuine reverence. And, now listen closely, gentlemen, in order to make sure that no one partakes of the Lord's Supper who is not fit for it, the discipline of excommunication is necessary.
3: Excommunication?
4: That's the Pope's weapon. Now this Calvin wants to try it.
3: Nobody's going to excommunicate anybody in this town.
5: Gentlemen, I don't think there's any need for your alarm. Now let me explain. I have the complete document here. Calvin and the others, want to see Geneva a clean city. This is what you want, too. Now, they have worked out what they think is the best way. Here we are. This is what they propose. They want to set up a kind of guard of faithful Christian men in the city. These men will watch their neighbors and report those who don't lead lives of a truly Christian character.
6: Report to whom?
5: To the preachers, I imagine.
7: No, Genevan is going to have spying. That's all that is.
5: No, no.
6: We'll have a new pope in our city if we don't watch out.
7: We'll lose our freedom. Yes. We fought for it. Why should some Frenchman come in and grab it away from us?
5: Gentlemen. If you believe in a moral life, this is one way to achieve it.
6: Down with the French jailers.
5: Gentlemen, you've heard just one reform. There are three more to hear. So, gentlemen, you have heard the other reforms. Again, briefly, about marriage. Study the laws and set them up strictly according to the Word of God. About instruction of children. Write a catechism which parents will teach to their children. At definite times throughout the year, the ministers will hear each child recite his catechism. Now, about singing in the church. The proposal is to include singing psalms at all services. There'll be no organ, of course, and no harmony, just sturdy unison singing. But it's intended to give the worshippers a chance to take part in the service, as they haven't for several centuries, as we all know. All right, gentlemen. What is your wish?
6: I can't say anything wrong with psalm singing or new marriage laws. Certainly not with teaching the catechism to children. These three might as well go on the law books with the others. Maybe that will satisfy those persistent preachers, but this business of excommunication...
5: Gentlemen, your vote on the four reforms of Master Calvin.
0: When John came home for supper that night, I knew at once how the council had voted. It made my heart ache to see him miserable. That hateful council. Oh, they passed three of the reforms, but only three. The fourth, the one that would keep the Lord's Supper pure and prevent sinful folk from defiling the church, that one they had voted down. I knew how much it meant to my brother. Poor John.
1: John Calvin, wait for me.
8: Well, Farrell, where are you going?
1: I just finished a pastoral call that lasted half the afternoon. I'm tired.
8: I'm not surprised. You've probably been doing all of the talking, and 4 hours is a long time even for you.
1: To tell you the truth, I was going home. I think I'll squeeze in a round of quats before dinner. Will you join me?
8: Too nice for quats. The wind's off the lake. There's a bite in the air. I was just going to walk and forget my troubles. Come on along with me.
1: I haven't seen you this relaxed in a month. I'll join you.
8: Good enough.
1: Let's stop by for Corot.
8: Yes, poor old fellow. Farrell, do you ever think what it must be like not to see? Not to see the snow and the Alps? Not to see the cathedral spire against the clouds?
1: Not to see the people's faces when he calls off their sins. John, I wouldn't miss that for all the sunsets in the world.
8: Oh, here's Corot's house.
9: John? Farrell? I recognized your footsteps. What do you want with old Corot?
8: It's a beautiful day. We're going for a walk. Would you come along?
1: We'll show you the sights.
9: I'll get my cane. Well, now, Farrell, you can do the impossible, you know. Not even you.
1: We'll try. Take my arm.
9: This is very nice of you, dull old man like myself.
1: John talked me out of quats.
8: The sun's just beginning to set, Caro. is a kind of orange haze over the mountains.
4: I can see it. I can see it.
1: We're passing the Inn of the Purple Cow. And that is a sight. Watch it.
4: What? You stopped.
1: One of their customers.
8: Could have knocked you over.
4: I know. I know. You see the beauties of the sky. Blind man hears the wickedness along the ground. Listen.
1: I don't hear anything.
4: Listen. There's dice clicking.
8: I don't hear it either.
4: It's there, over to the left, down an alley, perhaps. The clicking of the dice. My ears hear it all the time. Always the sound of wickedness.
8: There ought to be laws.
4: There are laws. Ask an old man, he know.
8: Laws?
4: There are laws passed by the council. Laws against all manner of sin.
8: But the council voted against giving us the power of excommunication.
4: Of course they did. They were afraid. They know these laws. They voted them in. And they break them. That's the truth.
8: Farrell.
1: Crow's right. There are laws on the books. But what good do they do?
8: But if there are laws, and they haven't been rescinded...
4: No, never rescinded or repealed.
8: Then they are binding. And no one can say differently.
4: Laws against immodest dress, against drunkenness in the street, laws against dishonesty. Yes, we have the laws in Geneva.
8: Then, by the strength of God, Geneva will keep those laws. There's no way out of it. Farrell, this is important. I think we're closer to the kingdom of God than we've ever been in this city.
4: Oh,
1: of course we are. I told you all we needed was your kind of legal mind.
2: Gentlemen of the council, I come before you today...
3: What does that black-robed Frenchman
2: want? To make a demand of one thing.
7: How are they going to read scripture to us?
2: Enforce the laws that are lying idle on your books. There are hundreds of them. If you enforce them, you'll have a godly city. They aren't the preacher's laws. They were placed on your books long before the Reformation ever came to your city. But they're good laws. And they can stop the licentiousness and loose living of your city... if you'll only enforce them.
6: That's easily said, monsieur. How do you enforce such laws?
2: This would be my suggestion.
1: How can you keep them? I'll tell you. Put the gambler up in stocks and hang his playing cards around his neck. When a man cheats in business, hoist him up on a ladder in the public square and let the people see the rotten sinner. Punish parents for not sending their youngsters to school by marching them through the streets.
2: And make no difference between rich and poor, powerful or unknown. Believe us, gentlemen of the council, it's the only way to make Geneva a Christian city.
10: And so we conclude Chapter 11 of Number 11, Rue de Chanoine, the story of Monsieur John Calvin of Picardy, Paris, and Geneva. This has been another in the series Stories of Great Christians and comes to you from the Moody Bible Institute of Chicago.
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12: For American Family News, I'm Robert Thornton. The U.S. Supreme Court has temporarily extended women's access to a widely used abortion pill for at least three more days. This extends a Supreme Court action last Monday. That was in response from a ruling from the Fifth Circuit Court of Appeals, which told the FDA to go back to old policies requiring the abortion pill be distributed only in person and at clinics. Because of the Supreme Court's extension, access will still be widespread for the time being. President Donald Trump and Chinese President Xi Jinping are expected to meet in Beijing this week. White House Principal Deputy Press Secretary Anna Kelly made these comments on Fox today.
13: More good deals for our country. Continued work on the U.S.-China Board of Trade, deals spanning the aerospace, energy, agriculture industries that ultimately will end that practice of shipping jobs overseas and selling out American workers in favor of policies and agreements.
12: The president has invited top executives to the meeting, including SpaceX CEO Elon Musk, Apple CEO Tim Cook, and Larry Fink, the CEO of BlackRock. President Trump said today that the Iran ceasefire is on life support after he rejected Tehran's latest proposal to end the war. Officials said the proposal included some concessions on Iran's disputed nuclear program, but Trump dismissed it as garbage. The stalled diplomacy and recent exchanges of fire could tip the Middle East back into open warfare and prolong the worldwide energy crisis sparked by the conflict. With Iran's chokehold on the Strait of Hormuz and America's blockade of Iranian ports still in place. The Trump administration delivered on its promise of documents related to UFOs and possible extraterrestrial life late last week. More from AFN's Steve Jordahl.
14: A number of popular Pentecostal preachers claimed late last week that government officials invited them to a secret meeting where they were told to prepare their churches for information that would upend the Christian faith. It's safe to report on Monday the faith still stands unchallenged. The document dump consisted mostly of videos of alleged unidentified flying objects doing strange things. Pastor Robert Jeffress of First Baptist Dallas says he wasn't worried.
15: If it was found, discovered that there is life on other planets, it would not shake my faith at all. There's nothing in the Bible that precludes life on other planets.
14: He says everything the Bible tells us is true, and the Bible tells us everything we need to know. But the Bible doesn't tell us everything.
15: When I think about creation, I think of Colossians 1:16. Jesus Christ created all things in heaven and on earth, visible and invisible. All things were created by him and for him.
14: Jeffress says nothing in the administration's document dump convinces him there are such things as extraterrestrials. But even if it did, it wouldn't contradict Scripture.
15: And if that all things includes life on other planets, so what?

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1: Well, hello, good neighbor. I'm so glad you're listening today. It's a good day here in Northern California. This is our first real Monday with our college students gone. We have summer school going on, and we have young people getting ready to leave out to other countries of the world. Some have already left in other states, but we've had a great, great school year. Good students and a large graduating class. We're so very grateful. I'm looking forward to the broadcast. By the way, Minnesota, congratulations, 1858, you were admitted to the Union today as state number 32. Minnesota is a great, great state, great pastors. Brother Hansen, you're up there, I was just with you, and great, great men of God. I thank God for you. How about the song, The Solid Rock? And thank God there's a solid rock we can stand upon, the Lord Jesus Christ. Thank you for listening today.

We're going to have another song real quickly. When Jesus Speaks, this is the Echoes of Joy. These girls grew up here. They're sweet adult ladies now. Mothers.

0: Well, today we're beginning a series just for this week, one week, and it's entitled, Why is this so important? What is so important about this subject? And I'm going to look every day about important subjects for the child of God. Why is tithing today so important? The Bible says in 1 Corinthians 16, now concerning the collection for the saints, I've given an order to the churches of Galatia, even so do ye. So he's talking about giving. And verse 2, upon, watch this now, the first day of the week. I wonder, can anybody tell me what's the first day of the week? It's Sunday. Upon the first day of the week, let every one of you, every single one of you, lay by him in store as God has prospered him, that there be no gatherings when I come. Don't be wrong with your tithing. By the way, so what, tithing's Old Testament? Oh, no. Tithing's New Testament. God says of the Pharisees, this you should have done. The tithe. They tithed on everything. This you should have done. Tithing is just not Old Testament. Tithing is Old Testament and New Testament. Here's the Bible says, I'll go back to that verse, Matthew 6:19. Lay not up for yourselves treasure on earth, where moth and rust doth corrupt and where thieves break through and steal, but lay up for yourselves treasure in heaven. Send it ahead. Don't leave great amounts of money. Send it ahead where neither moth nor rust doth corrupt, where thieves do not break through nor steal. For where your treasure is, there will your heart be also. I happen to be married to a lady that loves to tithe and loves to give offerings and loves to give to every ministry. She gives. I watch her. She gives to the President's Club in the college. She gives to the Legacy Fund in the school. She gives to the Gideons. She gives to the Building Fund. She gives to Worldwide Missions, big on missions. She gives to her general fund. She gives all the time. She gives to people. I guarantee it, there's not a day goes by, not a day in her life, 365, that she doesn't give to somebody. And gives to the work of the Lord, and gives to needy people, and gives to widows, and gives to those that are sick. She just gives, gives, gives. I'll guarantee it, if I looked at her, I would say 90% of her income goes to giving. And the child of God, tithing is so important. Lay not in, God said, upon the first day of the week, let every one of you lay by him store with God has prospered, that there be no gatherings when I come. And when I come, whomsoever shall approve your letters, then will I send and bring to the liberality unto Jerusalem. God says, Paul says, I'm going to bring your gifts to these people that need it. Tithing is so important. Where your treasure is, there will your heart be also. I've said this illustration for so many years. I had a real professional man in the 70s and 80s in our church. He and his wife are good people. They're home with the Lord. And he was just a handsome man, beautiful suits, beautiful white shirts, just really classy. And he'd come to church faithfully for a week or two, and then he'd miss a week. Or miss two, or miss three, and then he'd come back. He's a good man, but he just couldn't get victory over this. I remember I went down to the altar. He always would come forward because he always got convicted. And he would come forward, and he said to me one Sunday at the invitation, I used to go down below and meet with people, and he said, Pastor, I come, then I don't come, then I come, then I don't come. I've never said this to anybody else, but I said it to him. I said, I call him by his name. I'll call him George. It wasn't his name. George, I know your problem. He goes, what is it? I said, you're not a tither. And I'll never forget, he looked at me stunned, almost angry. He said, I thought you never looked at the offering envelopes. I said, I never have. I never plan to. And to this day, I don't look at them. I said, but the Bible says where your treasure is, there will your heart be also. You know, that man learned to tithe. He learned, consequently, that what he wanted to be in church. And that turned his life around. Sunday school, Sunday morning, Sunday night, Wednesday. He was there all the time. They moved away, and then he passed away just shortly thereafter. But may I say this? Where your treasure is, your heart will be. I don't have to look at Wall Street because I really don't have much there, do I? I don't have to look at my investments because I really don't have a lot of investments. but I've got a lot of investments in heaven. I keep track, and since before my wife and I were married, I was a tither, but we've been married 53 years now, and I've got every single year what we gave. What we gave, and it's increased to the point that now it's the largest item in our income every month. We give far more to church than we give to anything else, more than a mortgage, more than anything, because we want to invest in eternity. You know, why is tithing so important? It's biblical. It's Bible. Our Father, I want to thank you for our people, and I pray that every listener would learn the joy of tithing, giving to worldwide missions, giving to their tithes and offerings, being faithful to God, we pray. We ask your blessing on every listener today. In Jesus' name, amen.
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0: The good news of the gospel is only good news to those who hear it. Philip the evangelist understood that. He did not keep the message to himself, but he went wherever the Spirit of God led him, and he preached Christ to those who needed to know. In this study that Scott is calling The Gospel Christian, he reminds us that the word gospel means good news. It even has the word go in it, reminding us that the Christian life is meant to advance the gospel message. Join Scott Pauley today as we learn what it means to be a true gospel Christian.
1: What is the prime of life? My pastor was fond of saying that the prime of life is any time in life when you're in the center of God's will. I love that thought. Only God truly knows when or where the greatest work will be done in our life. Really, only eternity will reveal that. And we come today in our study of this gospel Christian, Philip the evangelist, to Acts chapter number 21. We've really come full circle back to where we started, because Acts chapter 21 and verse number 8 is the one place in Scripture where Philip is identified as the evangelist. Now, you'll remember that Ephesians chapter 4, verse number 11 says that God gave some evangelist, plural, so we know there are many evangelists. In fact, I would remind you that the first four books of your New Testament were written by evangelists. Matthew and Mark and Luke and John were gospel men. They were telling the message of the gospel of Jesus Christ. It wasn't their gospel, it was Christ's gospel, only one true gospel, but many gospel preachers, and the Lord uses all of them. The Lord Jesus Christ was the great gospel preacher. Spurgeon called him the great itinerant. And in the gospel records, we have a record where Jesus said, "I must go to the next towns also, for therefore I come forth." So he was constantly on the move with the gospel of Jesus Christ. But remember now, Philip is the man that the Holy Spirit says he is the evangelist. I really believe he is the pattern, the model that God has given us to follow. You remember in 2 Timothy chapter 4, verse number 5, pastors are told to do the work of an evangelist. There are many people who must be involved in the work of evangelism. All of God's children in some way should be helping to advance the gospel. And so we come now to Acts chapter 21, verse 8 and verse 9, where the Bible says, "And the next day we that were of Paul's company departed and came unto Caesarea." May I pause a moment and remind you where we left Philip last, chapter 8, verse number 40. He preached his way all the way to Caesarea by the sea, Caesarea Maritime. That's his home. And so now another evangelist, Paul, and his evangelistic team have made their way to Philip's hometown. And I love this expression, "And we entered into the house of Philip the evangelist, which was one of the seven, and abode with him. And the same man had four daughters, virgins, which did prophesy." What a beautiful picture here of Paul coming into the house of Philip the evangelist. Now, don't miss the connection here, the historical connection, because there's a spiritual truth for us. You'll remember that Paul, who previously was Saul, stood and held the coats of those who stoned a man named Stephen. Did it ever dawn on you that Stephen and Philip were good friends? In fact, they were two of the first deacons in that first church in Jerusalem. Stephen really paved the way for the evangelistic ministry of Philip the evangelist. So here is Philip and his family now hosting one of the men who was present and consenting to the death of his friend. Let me just tell you, only the love of Jesus Christ can bring this kind of transformation to the heart of Saul and to the heart of Philip. Only the love of God can make two men from very different backgrounds who could have had something between them make them one. Now, that is the work of grace. And here's the thought that I want to give you today. We're considering our greatest work. What is our greatest work? And I want to point out to you that here is a man, humanly speaking, who is nearing the end of his life and labor. By the time we find this man, Philip the evangelist, in Acts chapter 21, verse number 8, he is an older man. He is near the end of his life's work. He is not what some people would say at the prime of life or at the peak of his ministry. No longer is he the tip of the spear, if you will, of the evangelistic enterprise of the first century church. No, now that is the Apostle Paul. And yet, here's the thought I want you to take from our study today. He was still faithful to the work God had given him to do. Did you know that Acts chapter 21 is about 20 years after the occasion when we first met Philip back in the early pages of the book of Acts? 20 years have gone by, 2 decades of life and labor, and he is still known as the evangelist. You see, to be an evangelist is not a title. It is a way of life. This is not something you do. It's who you are. You don't just witness. You are a witness. And this was a man whose entire life had been so consumed and controlled, had been so guided by the gospel, that now all these years later, he is still marked. There is the indelible impression of the cross of Jesus Christ upon this man. We know it's the same man because the Bible says he was one of the seven. Do you remember? That's a reference to the first seven deacons, of whom Stephen and Philip were a part of that. So was he faithful when he was a deacon? Yes. But is he faithful now? Yes. Was he faithful when he was in Jerusalem? Yes. But is he faithful when he is in Caesarea? Yes. Was he faithful when he was preaching in Samaria? Yes. But is he faithful when he's living with his family by the sea? Yes. Was he faithful when he was giving the gospel to that Ethiopian man in the desert? Oh, yes. But is he still faithful 20 years later when he is serving the Lord in the city where he has settled? And the answer is yes. Look, all of us cannot be pastors. All of us cannot be missionaries. All of us cannot be church planters. Many of us can. Perhaps God's calling some of you who are listening to me into that work, to launch out into the deep, to take a step of faith and follow the Lord, to lead others to Him. Follow Him. Do that. Give your life to the work of God. There's nothing like it in the world. But let me tell you what all of us can be. All of us can be faithful gospel witnesses. Do you remember the Bible says that it's required in stewards that a man be found faithful? Not all of us can be as gifted as others. Not all of us are as talented as others. Not all of us have the same ability, not all of us have the same opportunity, but all of us have the same privilege of being faithful gospel witnesses for the Lord Jesus Christ. You know, the first mention of Philip the evangelist early on in the book of Acts connected him to the family of God. But the final mention of Philip the evangelist in Acts chapter 21 connects him not only to the family of God, but to his own family. We're going to come back to that in our future studies, but I want to simply say that your greatest work is that which is connected to advancing the family of God and encouraging your own family. Look, you can do your greatest work today. Your best days don't have to be behind you. God can use you, Philip, right where you are, with those that you are with, if you will simply determine by the grace of God that you're going to be faithful. I want you to take Acts 21, verse 8 and 9, and spend some time in it. Would you do that? Just meditate on it, because this is Philip's lasting legacy. These are the lasting lessons the Spirit of God gives us from this gospel Christian. And I think the first is very important, that we must be still faithful. The question is not, where were you 20 years ago? The question is, where are you today? And then the question is not just, where are you today? The question is, if the Lord tarries His coming and lets you live, where will you be 20 years from now? It is my sincere prayer that 20 years from now, if we're all still here, that I and you will be found still faithful.
0: Without a doubt, the gospel is a treasure worth sharing with every person we meet. 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We're also grateful to see the Lord blessing and expanding our Spanish ministry, providing resources and materials, allowing the same clear Bible teaching to reach even more people with the good news of Jesus. 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

0: Welcome to the Intersection of Faith and Culture. Thanks for joining us today. It's, of course, a place where we take on hot topics of the day from a biblical, historical, and constitutional perspective. We're going to be doing that today with the issue of manhood. And what a great guy to have on. Nick Freitas is going to be with us to talk about his new book. It's actually called The Man Book. David, Tim, this ought to be fun, man. This is one of those guys that we've all just kind of recently started getting to know and just it was a super enjoyable guy. But what a track record. 10 years as a legislator, doing a great job influencing things out there on college campuses. Really somebody that we want kids to hear from and learn from. Not just kids, yeah. Us.
1: Well, and to add to his resume, right, I'm a military combat veteran with a Green Beret, lots of deployments. Yeah. So all kinds of real world experience. And also one of my favorite social media follows for people right. Listening right now. If you're not quite putting the face, the name, he's the one that always has the mug at the end. He'll make a comment and drinks the mug to end it. He's just one of the best. Follow him on social media. But he is somebody that is one of many of the voices that God has raised up. We would argue strategically, like in this kind of Esther thought for such a time as this. And he's been able to get on college campuses. God's expanding his horizons in many ways. I think there's a lot of things yet to come for him and from him. But he is someone that is now addressing one of the big issues. There's young men that are coming to faith, and yet there's a lot of unanswered questions for them. And he wrote a book literally to try to help young men know what it means to be a man. And guys, I went to the book. I was texting Nick along the way, like, man, this chapter is so good. This was so great. I loved it. And so I messaged you guys. I was like, hey, we need to get Nick on the program to talk about his book. It is so good. I love the fact that he did something to encourage young men. And also, in fairness, this is for young men. But I would say this is not something that only men could or should read, because girls, if you want to know what kind of standards you should have, right, moms, grandparents, if you want to help your women, your young ladies know what a man should look like, what they should be able to do. This is a really great step-by-step guide in his book. So really excited about having Nick on the program.
0: Well, Nick will be with us when we return. Stay with us. 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
2: This is Tim Barton from Wall Builders with another moment from American history. American patriot Paul Revere rode to alert Americans of the impending arrival of the British, but he also sought patriot leaders Samuel Adams and John Hancock to warn them that the British were seeking their execution. Adams and Hancock were staying with the Reverend Jonas Clark in Lexington. When they asked Pastor Clark if his church was ready for the approaching British, he replied, "I've trained them for this very hour. They will fight, and if need be, die under the shadow of the house of God." Later that morning, 70 men from his church faced several hundred British in the first battle of the War for Independence. As Pastor Clark affirmed, the militia that morning were the same who filled the pews of the church meeting house on the Sunday morning before. The American church was regularly at the forefront of the fight for liberty. For more information on this pastor and other colonial patriots, go to wallbuilders.com.
0: Welcome back to the Wall Builder Show. Thanks for staying with us. Great to have Nick Freitas with us. Do I say your name right? Freitas, Frito. What do I say,
3: dude,
0: Nick? What's the right way to pronounce it?
3: Technically, it's pronounced Freitas, but my drill sergeant Freitas taught me to respond to anything close.
0: all right. Freitas is the right way to say it. One of our favorites out there, a great legislator, author, speaker, all of that good stuff, and new book coming out. And I will say, Tim called me and said, Nick's got a new book coming out. You gotta get Nick on the program. And then my son-in-law is hitting me up going, man, I'm learning all this great stuff in this book by Nick. And he's like, I literally talked about how to get a date, how to cook a steak. I mean, I'm like, man, this is good. I'm impressed. Anyway, so thanks for coming on. We appreciate you being with us.
3: No, thanks for having me.
1: Well, and Rick, I do want to say it's not coming out. It's out. I listened to it on Audible. I texted Nick while I was listening to it. And man, it's incredible. Literally, I was encouraged, I was challenged, I was convicted in a couple areas, like, ooh, I need to do a better job there. It is so good and practical. Nick, incredible job.
3: No, well, thank you. Thank you very much. You know, it's funny, on the Audible side, they asked me, like, do you want to narrate your own book? I'm like, well, if I want the sarcasm to come through the way I intend, I probably should.
0: And I was trying to find my notes for my son-in-law. Yeah, he said, I'm not doing this to blow smoke up your skirt, Nick, okay? He said, one of the best, this is my son-in-law, one of the best books I've read. It'll be the one that our guys group goes through next. And
4: yeah, I'm honored.
0: And just because of your rivalry with Lovell, I will let you know, they've already gone through Warrior Poet Way. And so if he comes back and says Nick was a lot better, I'll give you some, you know, ammunition for your
3: That's actually how you should do it. You should start off with Warrior Poet Way, and then you should go up to the advanced study with my book. I love it. Yeah. I love it. Well, I know he's told me a lot that he got out of it, and he basically put it this way. He said, and he had a difficult family situation coming up, and he said this is great for guys that had good dads, but it's really great for guys that didn't have dads that just taught them some of these manhood things in life. And so I'm assuming that was kind of part of your goal, to fill that gap of some of these basic things that you need to know to be a good man. Well, I think masculinity has been under attack from the left for decades, but like really the last 20 years have been bad. And it's amazing how many young men have grown up in an environment where they've been told that every instinct that God put in them to be men, to be masculine, is wrong. It's bad. It's toxic. It's the source of all the world's ills. And so they're looking for guidance because they see the results. They see the results of denigrating masculinity as being horrible, universally horrible for society. The problem is that they're not just getting lies from the left. They're also getting lies from some people that would, I guess, colloquially be considered on the right. And the lies coming from the right are, hey, everything the left told you, everything the feminists told you, all of that is wrong. You need to be strong. You need to be capable. But you need to be strong and capable so you can sleep with a lot of beautiful women, so you can have a nice house, you can have a car, so you can be powerful, so you can intimidate, so you can get what you want. Essentially, it's the reject toxic masculinity and actually engage in barbarism, right? Like this kind of hedonistic approach.
0: Two ditches.
3: To masculinity.
0: You're in a ditch either way. Yeah.
3: Yeah. And my whole question is, okay, but what does God say about masculinity?
0: Yeah.
3: And that's what I really wanted to hone in on, is this idea that masculinity, those instincts that he gives men are good. Now, there's negative manifestations of them, and there's positive manifestations of those instincts. And it's all a question of, where do you get your identity and who do you serve? And once you identify those two things, mostly, if I get my identity in Christ, I serve him. Well, now, of course, if I want to be a representative of Christ, I better be strong physically, intellectually, emotionally. I better be professionally competent. I better be the sort of men that other men can rely on in a dangerous situation. I better be the sort of guy that when my kid goes to school and says, my dad can beat up your dad, there's at least a reasonable chance that that's true, right? Like, so these are the sort of things that I wanted to go over to encourage young men that, yeah, you want to develop these skill sets, but you got to know who they're in service to.
1: Well, Nick, I love the fact that you get into some very practical things. And in my mind, some was maybe a little more theoretical, like pitting a car. You were giving practical advice. And I'm like, I don't know when I'm going to use this, but I kind of want to go try it now. I'm kind of excited about this. But also, you said something. So I have a 7-year-old and a 4.5-year-old. And as I'm listening to the book, I'm going, man, this is such solid information. And every now and then you're dropping these nuggets. And I'm like, oh my gosh, I've never thought of it quite that way. You explained it so well. So just as an example for everybody listening, one of many reasons you'll get the book, on a quick thought, all of the chapters are short. They're easy. You're so concise. You're so well-spoken or actually well-written, and you just read it well. So you sounded well-spoken. But the section on parenting, you talked about how if we're not careful in teaching our kids to share, the way that I was perceiving it is it can come across almost like we're raising these entitled socialists, because mom and dad always took things from everybody else and gave it to you. And I was like, oh my gosh, I'm literally like in the process of teaching my kids to share, and I haven't taught them enough about private ownership in the midst of teaching them to share. And so again, you just give such great thoughts and insight along the way. And not to give away too much of the book, because we want people to go read it, but when you said it actually was seeing an encounter with a kid, I don't know if you remember this part of the book, coming and screaming and yelling. Can you tell part of that story?
3: Sure. Our kids were out there playing with a toy. I think in this case, it was my son. He was playing with a toy, and it was a brand new toy, and he'd gotten it, and he was excited about having it. And it's not like my son who was like 6 at the time, had a difficult time sharing. It's just that he wanted to play with his toy. And the person that wanted it started to get all like pushy and shovey and like, share, you need to share. And he's like, well, I want to play with it. And so he runs to my wife, Tina, and was like, Luke's not sharing. And she looks her dad in the eye and goes, yeah, he doesn't have to. And there's a lot of parents that, well, isn't it important to teach your kids to share? It's like, yeah, as long as they understand what sharing is. Sharing is a voluntary choice that you make with your property in order to give it to somebody else. And you can share for altruistic reasons. You can share because you think it would be the nice thing to do for another person. You can share for cooperative reasons. I'm going to share my toys because then you'll share your toys. And now we're engaging in voluntary transaction. I said, but the moment you teach your kids that they are compelled by force to share, it's not sharing. What you've done is you've taught your kid that the moment they don't get what they want, run to an authority figure who's going to use force or coercion in order to give you what you want. I said, yeah, those kids grow up and they become members of Congress, right? And so we need to teach it within the proper context. Here are the benefits of sharing. But here's the benefits of being nice and respectful. And no, you don't have to share your property with someone that's being a little brat or a little punk or is going to break it. And when you put it into that context, all of a sudden it's like, oh, yeah, that makes a lot of sense.
4: Wow, that's good.
1: And there were so many guys, I'm telling you, there were so many chapters like that where there were many things I was like, I feel like I kind of know this topic. And then you drop this nugget and I'm like, that's such a good thought. Was there a specific chapter that you enjoyed more than others? Or are there some that you were more excited about thinking that, man, this is something people really need to know?
3: I like the chapters on how to effectively defend your faith. And one of the reasons why that's so important to me is because I was raised in the church. I always considered myself a Christian, but there was many years there where I wasn't living that way. And the reason why is because I found a lot of the arguments for Christianity intellectually unsatisfying. And then on top of the intellectual component, I also saw a lot of Christian men who I didn't respect. It was almost like they demanded respect because they were Christians. It's like, no, you should be worthy of respect if you are going to claim Christ. Mm. And so talking about this whole idea of if you're going to claim Christ, well, then you better be living and acting and performing in a way that resonates that. And the intellectual component, it's one of the reasons why I love wall builders. I love the intellectual arguments you make for the principles, which I feel are true, but I want to know are true. I want to be able to effectively articulate and defend these positions. And if you believe that the word of God is true, well, then it's equipped you with all the abilities that you need to be able to effectively defend it. You just need to dig in. You need to understand. You need to understand context. And so learning about Christian apologetics and learning how to effectively provide a intellectually rigorous defense of my faith, that was huge, not just for the impact it had on other people as I was having these discussions. It was huge in my walk with Christ. Because now all of a sudden, if you think about any meaningful relationship you have with another person, there's an emotional component, right? You might be attracted to them or you might like some of the same stuff. But when you talk about really meaningful relationships, there is always a deep intellectual bond there. There's the ability to talk through with this other person meaningful things and discuss challenges and to work through problems. And that's the relationship God wants to have with us. But if you treat Christianity as if it's a fad diet, right, or it's this emotional thing that I do because it makes me feel happy, as opposed to a genuine relationship, well, then you're missing this entire component, which is absolutely critical. And so going through the chapter of explaining my experience with that and really finding like just the richness of what it means to embrace your Christian faith and your relationship with God. That was a fun chapter, a very rewarding chapter to write. They're like, Nick, you wrote a chapter on how to defend or how to win an argument with your wife. They're like, so this is a fiction book. And I said, no, I'm actually very serious about that chapter because I think one of the worst pieces of advice married men give to young men as they're about to become married is, oh, don't argue with your wife. Just, I'm going to teach you two words, the key to a happy marriage. Yes, dear. No, that's not. That's how to destroy your marriage. Because you should lead. You should be the man and you should be wise. And so if you disagree with your wife, you should be capable of having a good conversation with her about whatever the problem is and the challenge is. And you should be able to articulate those reasons in a way that she can respect. And oh, by the way, if you're dating a woman right now where you can't have a reasonable discussion with her, for the love of God, don't marry her. So that was another chapter that I really enjoyed that people get kind of a kick out of, but I'm deadly serious that this is so important about understanding effective communication with your wife, because that's the most important earthly relationship you're going to have with another human being. And you better be able to discuss things and work through things and to do so in a mutually respectful manner.
0: Nick, how much are you getting to dive into some of these subjects when you're at the campuses and doing some of the tabling events you've been doing?
3: I'm actually, that's another reason why I wanted to write the book, was because 10 years ago or 5 years ago, when I would speak to students, it was all about politics, right? I was a state legislator at the time. They wanted to know about tax policy or communism or whatever. And I still get those questions, but it's amazing how many more of the questions now are about being a father, being a husband, about your faith. How do you effectively defend and live out your faith? And so this is, in one way you might look at that as that's a little bit concerning that we have so many young men that don't know the answers to these questions. But another way to look at it is, oh no, the harvest is ripe.
0: We have
3: young men who recognize that something is wrong with the world. And instead of trying to solve that just through political questions, they're actually getting to the fundamentals about their relationship with God, about the potential relationship with their spouse one day, about their duties and roles and responsibility as a man, as a husband, as a father. And so this is the time for men to be able to offer that sort of discipleship that is desperately needed.
1: Nick, along those lines, obviously for our audience, we have a lot of parents, a lot of grandparents, a lot of the Christian school, homeschool world, et cetera. And so I'm curious, knowing that we want to equip people to disciple the next generation, what are some themes that and I'm asking this knowing you've done several tabling events for Turning Point USA recently. And Charlie used to tell us that when he would go from campus to campus, he heard a lot of the same questions. And usually there were themes behind it. What are the themes that you are hearing that you think are the best discipleship opportunities to make sure parents and grandparents are pouring into their kids and their grandkids to have the right answers for these questions?
3: Well, the first thing that you need to understand, and Vodi Bakum said this best, he goes, you can't send your kids to Caesar for their education and be surprised when they come home as Romans. And I say this as a member, I say this as someone who sat on the education committee in the Virginia House of Delegates. I say this as someone who was the subcommittee chairman on higher education. I say this as somebody that regularly interacts with college students on campuses all over the country. I see a lot of students that were raised by Christians, that the parents think they're the ones that raised their kids. No, they didn't. The public school system did. And now the university system is. And when those students come home with questions to mom and dad, let's say they still have a good relationship with mom and dad get scared and intimidated by the questions. And instead of engaging with their kids, they say, we didn't raise you that way. Or they say, you just need to pray more. And what I would tell parents is that one of the most upsetting things I have learned is the number of Christian parents that didn't raise their kids in the faith, didn't raise their kids with their values. What they did was they taught their kids an authority structure. And the authority structure that they taught their kids was, when you live under my house, you follow my rules. Okay, great. I'm sure you had good Christian rules. They don't live under your house anymore. They're in the college dorm. They're in a different world. They're off on their own. And what you taught them was, is you listen to what the authorities say. And well, the authority on the college campus at University of Seattle is telling them to come and spit and yell and scream at me for 2 hours straight. And they think that's an argument. And so the thing I would tell parents is, understand something. You can and should delegate authority to proper resources and proper experts and whatnot in order to assist in the education of your children. I was very happy to use the curriculum that Wall Builders designed in order to help teach my kids about American history. Why? Because I knew it was coming from a place that was rooted in my faith, but was also academically and intellectually rigorous. And so I didn't mind delegating authority to Wall Builders to help me in that process. But parents, you can delegate authority. You cannot delegate responsibility. It is your responsibility to raise your children in the way that they should go. And if you are regularly and routinely taking those kids and putting them into an environment with different authority figures that will challenge and question your faith, that will mock and denigrate your faith, that will mock and denigrate your values, you are causing confusion in your children. And then they go off into the world and they're no longer equipped to fight for the values that you thought you taught them because you didn't. Now, the good news is this. There has never been more resources. There have never been more people that are willing to come alongside and assist you. And you would be shocked at how God blesses imperfect yet faithful attempts to raise your children the way that they should go. One of the greatest things I love about homeschooling and the experience I've had in raising my kids is that I love being around my kids. people, wait until you get to the teenage years. Teenage years were the easiest. And it's not because we didn't expose them to different ideas or concepts. We challenged them in their faith every chance we got because we wanted them to be equipped. But if you want to know the common theme, what's going on in college campuses with kids, it's confusion about the truth, about the concept of truth, confusion about identity. It's not confusion about socialism versus capitalism. That is like seven questions down. No, it's about who am I? Who do I belong to? Where do I get my identity? Is truth objective? Those are the fundamental questions that are informing all of the other ridiculousness that you see going on.
0: Man, I'm just thrilled that you're out there able to answer those questions with those students and hopefully, you know, get this book in as many of those hands as well. David?
4: You know, one of the things, Nick, that I'm loving about this is all these little things you're focused on, even going back to kids sharing. And you're right. So often parents say, now go share with them. Wait a minute. That's private property. That's a choice to share. There's not a mandate to share. And so there's a little things. But what I love is if you grow up with that, you're not going to buy any part of socialism when you hear it. Mm-hmm. I mean, these are all little ideas that grow into big things. And, you shouldn't have an argument with your spouse. Wait a minute. Bible says iron sharpens iron. And if you can't contend for your beliefs, then you're not going to be worth anything in a classroom when a professor says something crazy and you bow down. And, you know, I'm going through all this and it's just so many cultural things that come from these little habits that you're focused on. And those are the cultural things that will raise a generation that will fight for a country, fight for a civilization, fight for a structure that we've had. You know, we're celebrating 250. But not if we keep going with the kind of thinking we've got today. That's another 20 years, maybe 30. But it's so cool. The stuff you're hitting, these are such core principles, and they're not just for individuals. When individuals start thinking this way, it'll change the whole country.
3: We can win this thing in one generation because we have more kids. We just have to take more responsibility for raising them in the way that they should go.
0: It's called The Man Book, A Point-by-Point Guide to Sucking It Up and Getting the Job Done. Nick, God bless you, man. Thanks for coming on with us today.
3: Thank you all very much, and thank you for what you do.
0: Stay with us, folks. We'll be right back on The Wall Builder Show. Have you noticed the vacuum of leadership in America? We're looking around for leaders of principle to step up, and too often, no one is there. God is raising up a generation of young leaders with a passion for impacting the world around them. They're crying out for the mentorship and leadership training they need. 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Thanks for staying with us. Welcome back to The Wall Builder Show. Man, what a fun interview, guys, and how important this is to get. If we don't get manhood right, if we don't get fatherhood right, we're not going to make America great again. I mean, this is at the heart of it.
4: You know, we've gone through a generation of what they call toxic masculinity, where just being a man was toxic somehow to the culture. And so we've started raising a generation of wimps. But I was thinking even during Nick's interview, okay, you're Jesus, you're in the temple, you see something that really ticks you off, and that is that they've turned the house of prayer into a house of commerce. So you braid together a set of whips and you go through and you overturn private property. You destroy private property. You chase people out. There is not a single indication that anybody fought back against Jesus. And at that point, he's just a man walking through the temple with a whip and he's just letting them have it. And there's no indication of that ever being toxic masculinity. That exercise of strength that Jesus did is what set an example for the rest of us to know that, hey, there are things worth fighting for. And so I think that's what Nick hits here, is pushing back on that culture that says, hey, you shouldn't stand up and fight for things. And there are things you should stand and fight for.
1: Dad, I completely agree with everything you're saying. I do want to point out, and I you would agree, Nick would agree, when you stand up and fight for what matters, there will be opposition. So even though the Bible doesn't give us examples of people in the temple opposing Jesus, There was a group of religious leaders that led to Jesus being crucified because he did create opposition, but he did it in a godly way. The Bible says that we can be angry and sin not. And there are times that we should be angry with evil. The fear of the Lord is to hate evil. And it takes a masculine man to be able to oppose and stop evil at times, which is exactly what Nick was talking about.
4: And, you know, even when Moses came down off the mountain after receiving the Ten Commandments, there they built a golden calf and he just went physical on them. He launched, and, you know, the Bible doesn't condemn that because it was something that needed to be done. And there are times for that exercise of strength, Tim, as you said, it did lead to opposition later. But the wimpy man kind of thing has got to go away. It's not biblical. And if we're going to restore a biblical nation, this book that Nick has written is just, you know, I think, Tim, you said there's 50 short chapters in it, 50 pieces of wisdom that help put us back in the right direction.
0: The Man Book, a point-by-point guide to sucking it up and getting the job done. You can get it on Audible. Tim said that was fun to actually listen to Nick read the story. So you got his sarcasm in the audible part, huh?
1: Oh man, yes. And there's a couple parts where he pauses to make like the sarcastic comment along the way. I loved it. The book itself would have been great. I spend a lot of time behind the windshield, and so listening on Audible is my preferred method for going through a lot of content. But the sarcasm from Audible is worth the listen on Audible. Otherwise, the book I would highly recommend.
0: So during the pauses, you just imagined him taking a drink from the mug. That's probably what happened as you were listening to the book. All right, we appreciate Nick coming on today. We encourage you to check out the book. Again, it's called The Man Book. Appreciate you listening to The Wall Builder Show.

0: This is the Wisconsin Family Minute. Last week, Governor Evers stated in a response letter to our sister organization, Wisconsin Family Action, and Wisconsin Institute for Law and Liberty, that he has no intention of ending viewpoint discrimination by repealing our state's current conversion therapy ban after a nearly identical ban in Colorado was ruled unconstitutional with an 8-1 vote by the U.S. Supreme Court. Evers argues that those who seek to restore biological truth in counseling are doing so out of their shared goal to, quote, bully LGBTQ kids and Wisconsinites. Daniel Degner.
1: Standing up for the Constitution and to protect Wisconsin's mental health professionals and their clients from discrimination is anything but bullying. Instead, Governor Evers' antics serve to bully those whom he disagrees with. Wisconsin Family Council will fight to ensure Governor Evers' administration ends its discriminatory practices and complies with the Constitution.
0: There's more online at wifamilycouncil.org. The Wisconsin Family Council.
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4: Hi, I'm Todd Nettleton, and this is the Voice of the Martyrs Radio. In Ethiopia, Kala was a dedicated communist who reported Christians to authorities. When a fellow student became a believer, Kala had him jailed for 3 months. But everything changed when Kala heard the gospel. After placing his faith in Christ, his former communist friends turned against him. They created a case to have him arrested, accusing him of betraying the government. Kala was imprisoned for 3 years. Yet during that time, God provided a strong Christian mentor who helped him grow in his faith. After his release, Kala felt the Lord calling him to full-time ministry. Pray today for believers like Kala in Ethiopia.
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12: Getting to know you. Getting to know all about you.
7: Getting to know whom?
12: Getting to like you. Getting to hope you like me.
7: Getting to know your wife, of course.
12: Getting to know you. Putting it my way, but nicely. You are precise.
7: Hey, Jimmy.
13: Yes.
7: Michael. You a fan of musicals?
13: Absolutely. Not.
7: Okay. Well, then. We have something in common. Did I mention this is Wretched Radio? What was your Sunday service about? After all, it was Mother's Day, and it certainly wouldn't be a sin for a church to acknowledge a federal holiday. But an Alpharetta Bible Church, typically, and I mean typically as a rule, we don't let the federal government nor Hallmark dictate the content of the sermon or even the service for that matter. We're kind of pristine in that regard. Again, it's not a sin for a church to mention it. We actually mention mothers, of course, in our pastoral prayer, but the service wasn't revolving around mothers. Why? Because we let the next verse dictate the content of the service. So whatever it is that the next verse in our expository preachings of a particular book, whatever that text is, that's the subject matter. In other words, we let God determine the content. Having said that, providentially on Sunday morning, Mother's Day, it was the perfect sermon. Well, it wasn't a perfect sermon. Believe me, I know that. It was the perfect sermon for wives. Why? Because it happened to be a text, 1 Peter 3:7, that was aimed at husbands. So you see how that worked. It wasn't about women so much as how a husband is supposed to treat his wife. And whilst Peter, in six verses preceding 1 Peter 3:7, gave women one command, he gives men three commands, including live with your wife in an understanding way. Live with your wife. In other words, she ain't a roommate. She's not a buddy. She's not a boarder. She's not a servant. You are doing life with your wife. It is a one flesh union. You are in a covenant relationship with her and you live with her. It's integrated. That sounds like a really good podcast, if you don't mind me saying so.
13: I think so.
7: Yeah.

0: your wife. You're supposed to study your wife. Let me take you back in time. What year was this? This thing was 2008. That's the year. So that would be a lot of years ago, 2008. The movie Fireproof was released. You remembered, of course, with a little growing pain, struggling with his wife. Why? Well, he was looking at bad things on the internet. Their marriage was estranged, and somebody, I guess it was the dad, gave him a book, The Love Dare, I think, The Love Challenge, something like that. And you had to spend 30, 40 days doing stuff for your wife. And one of the things that you were supposed to do was study your wife. I remember this scene vividly and initially going, yeah, whatever. Because you see, at that point, I'd been married for maybe almost 20 years. And I thought, I don't need to study my wife. I know my wife. And so the scene, honestly, was kind of like, it bugged me.
1: So what day are you on? 18. And? And still difficult. Every day has me adding a new concept to the way I treat her.
2: For example?
1: Well, here. Day 16 was about praying for her. I kind of skipped that one. Day 17 is about listening to her. 18 is about studying her again.
2: Studying her?
1: Yeah, here. When a man is trying to win the heart of a woman, he studies her. He learns her likes, dislikes, habits, and hobbies. But after he wins her heart and marries her, he often stops learning about her. If the amount he studied her before marriage was equal to a high school degree, he should continue to learn about her until he gains a college degree, a master's degree, and ultimately a doctorate degree. It is a lifelong journey that draws his heart ever closer to hers.
2: It's a pretty good concept. I never thought about it like that.
1: So do you study Tina?
2: Yeah, but I don't think I got my college degree on her yet. So tell me a little bit more about the studying her.
1: Yeah, I'm supposed to make her a candlelight dinner, then ask her a whole list of questions.
2: My advice is go all out.
0: The enthusiasm was palpable. Study your wife. Ask her questions. Get to know her, not on a surface level, not just habits, but what motivates behavior, what drives her, what produces either anger, fear, concern, worry. It's not just enough to know it and see the signs. That's a part of it, and that's a good first step. But getting down to the heart level, what's going on down there, darling, requires asking questions. It requires trying to discover what their theology, their practical theology is in the moment. How are they viewing God? How are they viewing self? How are they viewing sin? How are they viewing the promises of the Bible? What is it that, if you will, triggers what you are witnessing? And so to that end, I prepared some questions for you, dude. Questions to see what kind of a degree you have when it comes to knowing your wife. Because we should be having a PhD. Now, it takes years to do that. But this test, I think, reveals just how well we do or don't know our wives. Are you ready to play? How well do you know your wife? Jimmy, you don't have to answer these out loud.
3: Thank you.
0: Yeah, I'm just going to ask these questions. And the reason that I'm sharing this is not just to retread material from a Sunday morning sermon, but a number of people after the service said, could I get that list of questions? That was kind of helpful because it's kind of hard to know where to start. That's why that Fireproof thing was like, well, I know her. Come on, I've been living with her for like 2 decades. I know her. But the more I think about it, the more I realize, no, I don't know the motivations of the heart. I don't know what's happening inside of there as much as I like to think I do, because I probably have just been focusing more on behavior and not what lies behind the feelings, the sentiments, the behavior, and the actions. And so to that end, here we go. Sir, what kind of a degree would you get in Wifeology 101? Let's start with spiritual life. How would you describe your wife's current walk with Christ?

0: What evidences of grace do you see growing in her? Do you observe those things? It's pretty easy in a marriage to discover the stuff that bugs you, isn't it? But have you taken the time to notice the stuff that doesn't? Here's more specifically, have you taken the time to notice the stuff that she did that used to bug you, but she decided to make a concentrated effort to go to work on, and it doesn't bug you anymore because she doesn't do it anymore? Have you noticed that? Have you said anything to her about that? What specific sins or temptations does she most commonly struggle with? When does she feel closest to the Lord, and what strengthens her walk? What discourages her spiritually the most right now? What makes her feel most secure in your relationship? So these are relational and emotional questions. What makes her feel most secure with you? What most often causes her anxiety or fear? Why does she respond the way she does when she feels hurt? Or fill in the blank with an emotion. Hurt, angry. If you even exhibit bitterness, what is behind it? Why? And there can be a myriad of things that are behind it. And it's our job as husbands to know our wives, because we are living with her in an understanding way, so that we can, not because we're greater spiritually, but so that we can help. We can know how to live with. We can know how to react to. We can know how to comfort and to counsel and to move our wives forward if they're stuck. And by the way, this is a two-way street, but we're just talking about the dudes right now. If she ever blows up, what's the heart reason? So when it comes to anger, when it expresses herself, what's going on behind it? Find out. Study her. And that means you're probably going to have to ask her questions about it. Oftentimes, it can be fear. She gets mad at you for something, but it's not because she's actually mad at you as much as she is afraid of something. Do you know that? Is it frustration? Is it pride? Do you study your wife? Jimmy, how are we doing on the exam?
1: Not very well. Just being honest.
0: Don't worry. It's going to get worse. 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
2: 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Amazing grace. Amazing gospel.
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5: Know your reformers. John Calvin was a French pastor, an author of the Institutes of the Christian Religion. His writings and ministry made Geneva, Switzerland a hotbed of Reformed theology. His institutes are still guiding documents for Reformed churches across the globe. 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
0: Here to help you feel like a loser. This is Wretched Radio. Jimmy, you feeling like a speed bag in there?
1: Absolutely.
0: Questions for men that determine how well we know our wives, because we are commanded by the Apostle Peter in 1 Peter 3 to live with our wives in an understanding way, according to knowledge. And I've got a number of questions that were asked Sunday morning at Alpha at a Bible church that apparently struck a nerve, because Jimmy, all these questions about how well we know our wives, aced it.
1: Yeah, absolutely.
0: Yeah, this sermon, it didn't have anything to do with me and everything to do with all the other guys.
1: That's right. That are,
0: yeah, I don't. I was just trying to be a blessing.
1: That's right.
0: Is what I was trying to be.
1: You had to be a better husband.
0: And these are questions that they're a little bit deeper than just knowing your wife and her patterns and her habits and her preferences, but getting down deep to understand them. And Jimmy, you'd mentioned there were a few in here where it's like, ooh.
1: Oh, yeah.
0: I maybe should consider how well I know my wife in that area.
1: Absolutely. Like, I mean, just simple questions that you think you should know, like what makes her feel most secure with you? I should know that.
0: Right. And you maybe do. You need to think about it a
1: bit. Surfacely, maybe.
0: Right.
1: But there's a deeper aspect that I know I don't know.
0: No, you just used the word that I think is important. And that's why I bring up the fact that you so miserably failed the exam so far.
1: Thanks.
0: Yeah. You said deeper.
1: Uh-huh.
0: It's deeper.
1: Yeah.
0: If you start studying your wife in this way, there is a benefit. Your relationship will go deeper. You're going to be getting below the surface, where we tend to just be bugged by stuff that we witness in a spouse. And this streak goes both ways. But again, it's the day after Mother's Day, so we're celebrating women and talking about women's issues. So that when we study what's happening at the heart level, you're going to have conversations that are more profound than "how was your day, dear?" When we ask questions like, "oh, it wasn't good. Let's talk about it. Tell me about it. What happened? What were you feeling in that moment? What were you thinking about God in that moment? What was the outcome that you were hoping for in that moment? What are you doing? You're going down deeper. And I can't help but think about Drive-By Marriage. It's a resource that we have at fortisplus.org. It's absolutely free. I think it's 30, 40, 15-minute lectures on the subject of marriage. And the study guide questions that go with it, I was just looking at them the other day. I started to go through the study guide, and the questions, oh, man, they bring you in deep. And I remember doing these, going through the study guide with Mrs. Friel. And I remember actually feeling we were with groups. Couples were broken up. We were teaching it in our subdivision. And so couple, and we're all sitting around and just talking with our spouses, going through these questions. And I remember going, I am feeling so close to my wife right now. Why? Because we were going deeper. Would you like to feel closer to your wife? She would like that, by the way. I can assure you of that. She'd like that. These are the conversations she's probably been longing to have. But if you would like that also, start going deeper. We've got to overcome the initial knee-jerk reaction to just fix stuff. So how was your day, dear? Terrible. Where are the kids? Let's deal with it. Get the kids out here. No, hold on. Just slow down. You can deal with it, but we can talk and ask and listen and get to know our wives. Let's continue our exam, shall we, and see what sort of degree you get in wifeology. Communication. Does she feel you listen to understand or primarily to respond? What topics are hardest for her to talk about with you? How does she prefer to process conflict? Does she want to deal with it immediately, or does she need time? What does she wish you would say more often? Oh, man, Scylla. Do you know the answer to that question? What does she wish that you would say to her more often than you currently do? How's about marriage dynamics? In what areas does she feel most supported by you? In what areas does she feel most alone or unsupported? How does she perceive your leadership in the home? Hey, dude, you want to do something manly? Ask her that question. That's right. And take it like a man, Hank. If you ask your wife, how am I doing, honey? You better brace yourself. Gird your loins. Get ready for the response, because it might not be that she's going to build you a golden statue like they just built for Donald Trump, which looked really looked very, very Trumpy. I'll just say that. Would she build a statue for your leadership? To commemorate how well we are doing? That is a more manly act than going and wrestling a wild boar. That's a more manly question. What makes her feel most loved by you? What are her greatest current burdens? Are they internal or external? What responsibilities feel overwhelming to her right now? When she's stressed, what tends to help her the most? Do you know? What practical pressures weigh most heavily on her? Is it work? Is it home? Is it family? Is it health? What's bearing down on her right now? This is not the only, in fact, it shouldn't be the only way that you deal with a home that is currently experiencing a fair amount of conflict. I think those issues need to be addressed head on. But maybe a step in that direction is asking questions like to get to the answers that these questions seek to reveal, where you start asking your wife more intimate questions about her. What are you stressed about, sweetheart? And maybe some of the other conflict issues can then be addressed when she sees that you're actually interested and that you care. This can bring down the temperature in your home. And what will happen, what will happen almost inevitably is she's going to start doing likewise. These are helpful things to discern about our wives. It can make a difference when it comes to acrimony in your home. And if you are currently in a conflict with your spouse, maybe starting to demonstrate that you want to know her might just thaw things a little bit and allow you then to deal with those issues. More questions. That's right. There's more. What brings her the most joy in life? What activities make her feel most refreshed? What activities make her feel most exhausted? Here's a question, for instance, that you could ask. You can pick a couple. You can pick an activity. Sweetheart, how much do you like spending time with that couple? Because I've never asked. I just assumed you do. I do, but I didn't know if you do. What about this activity? What about this thing that we watch on TV because I like to? Do you like it? How come? Would you like me to watch less of it? Final question. And this one is probably going to sound a little bit weird unless you've studied family of origin issues. In other words, unless you've studied your wife's background, her upbringing, the behaviors, the patterns, the habits, and the customs of her family of origin to understand why she does the things she does, this will sound a little foreign. What aspects of her upbringing still shape how she thinks, responds, or fears today? The family of origin, if you've never studied that about your wife, oh, is that ever telling? And I'm telling you, it is so helpful For instance, if you've got a wife who never closes the cabinet drawers. Did her mom close the cabinet drawers?
1: Yes. She was so rebellious.
0: Nuts. I was hoping that I would have an example. But oftentimes that is the case. Why your spouse likes a particular thing, does a particular thing, it's because that's the way mom and dad did it. It is as simple as that. And knowing about her family background will help you identify things and go, okay, I see why she does that. And it might be less inclined to bother you if it's a different way of doing something than the way you do it. That's the way she grew up. Is it a sin because she happens to be following the pattern of her parents? Probably not. And so we need to know about those things. Question: how'd you do on the exam? What sort of a diploma would you be awarded? High school diploma regarding your knowledge of your wife? Undergrad? Master's? Doctorate?
1: I didn't qualify for a GED. Just being honest.
0: Well, then I guess I know what the Hickses will be doing this evening, don't we? And it wouldn't be a bad thing to do. You use some of these things to ask. You watch where it goes. And the deeper you go, the more closely knitted you will be with your wife, and the more you will experience all of the blessings and joy of having a one flesh union, because you are living with your wife in an understanding way. And until tomorrow, go serve your king.

0: May 11th, Finding Freedom. Are you enjoying all the freedoms you would like out of life? No matter where you live or what liberties have been given to you, the answer for nearly all of us would be no. Those living under communist governments or dictatorships suffer from a lack of freedom. But even in America, one of the most liberated countries in the world, we can still want more. Restrictions make us uncomfortable, whether they are the confines of a job or the responsibility of marriage. Answering to others is difficult. But living without boundaries, being able to make our own decisions, that's true freedom, right? Today, we'll hear from a man who had a very difficult life, but he thought he knew the way to freedom. He's here to share with us his true story on this Unshackled Daily Devotional.
1: Call me Sasha. My mother always say education is freedom, so I study hard in school, but always hungry. Age 17, I go to university, and there friends urge me to drink and smoke and run with girls. I deceive parents. In Soviet Union, we must serve in military. So I join army to defend motherland from Western imperialists. But always I long to live in America and be rich. I think money is freedom. I go to college 3 years, but quit to work in market. I marry. I am selling draft beer and dilute with water to make more money. Fear of being caught and going to Soviet prison lead me to drink vodka, and soon I am rich but also drunkard. Mother and wife pester me to quit, and I do. But after 2 years, I am bored and become drug addict. I even betray wife, so I coax her to become drug addict too. Next 2 years empty, desolate. We quit, cold turkey, and after a month go to old church and light candles to celebrate. But life is no purpose, and I quit job. Wife leaves. With no money, friends leave too. I'm alone with vodka. I go to Israel to start over. There I work and drink vodka and live in Christian hostel where Jew who loves Jesus tells me about Christ. He gives me Bible. I read and believe. I see I am total idiot to think money is everything. Jesus changed me inside. I don't drink or smoke now. I work and repay debts and send money to my mother in Russia. Education is not freedom. Money is not freedom. Christ is freedom.
0: The Apostle Paul writes in 2 Corinthians chapter 3, verse 17, "Now the Lord is that Spirit, and where the Spirit of the Lord is, there is liberty." 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
3: Anti-Semitism has learned how to dress itself up. 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Now it often comes dressed as scholarship, as activism, as moral concern, or as political outrage. But a hatred does not become clean because it learns how to sound educated. The old hatred is still there. It has just changed suits. It still isolates the Jew. It still blames the Jew. It still judges the Jew by a different standard. A new suit does not change an old hatred. I'm Earl Cox. I support Israel because God supports Israel. 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
4: For American Family News, I'm Robert Thornton. President Donald Trump says the U.S. and Iran ceasefire is on massive life support as peace talks seem to be going nowhere. Fox Business Network's Ashley Webster reports from Israel.
5: President Trump will be meeting with security advisors to talk about the next steps, which could include a resumption of military strikes. It could also include how to undo the logjam of those ships in the Strait of Hormuz, where more than 1,500 vessels remain stranded and hurting the global economy. Iran says the potential deployment of British and French warships in the Strait would be an escalation, they say, of the crisis. Both the UK and France have discussed ways to protect shipping along with the United States through the waterway. But French President Macron says it is not a deployment.
4: President Trump says any peace deal with Iran must include provisions limiting Tehran's nuclear program and removing their stockpile of enriched uranium. The Supreme Court is leaving women's access to a widely used abortion pill untouched until at least Thursday, while the justices consider whether to allow restrictions on the drug mifepristone to take effect. Justice Samuel Alito's order today allows women seeking abortions to continue obtaining the pill at pharmacies or through the mail without an in-person visit to a doctor. It prevents restrictions on mifepristone imposed by a federal appeals court from taking effect for the time being. President Trump hosted the 2026 NCAA National Football Champions, the Indiana Hoosiers, at the White House today after they defeated the University of Miami Hurricanes 27-21 in January. The president called the Hoosiers season one of the best he has ever seen.
6: This was a year that will live forever in the hearts of Indiana football fans. It was an exciting year for football, but maybe you're the biggest story. I think, Coach, you're the biggest story. There's no story like this. The Hoosiers delivered the program's first ever undefeated, untied season and capped it off with their first ever national title.
4: The team was led by Hoosiers quarterback Fernando Mendoza, who decided to skip the White House visit to focus on his rookie NFL season with the Las Vegas Raiders. Mendoza was the first overall pick in the 2026 NFL draft. The widow of a man killed in last year's mass shooting at Florida State University is suing ChatGPT maker OpenAI and blamed the company's artificial intelligence chatbot for giving advice on how to carry out the rampage. The lawsuit comes after state authorities disclosed that ChatGPT gave information to the shooter about time and location to maximize victims on campus, as well as the type of gun and ammunition

0: This is Gary Bauer in Washington, D.C. with your end of day report sponsored by American Values. There was a major girls track and field event in California over the weekend. High school senior A.B. Hernandez dominated the games. Hernandez won the long jump, the triple jump, and the high jump. In the long jump competition, Hernandez beat the second place finisher by more than a foot. Hernandez crushed his female competitors. Yes, his competitors. Hernandez is a boy. The girls competing against him never had a chance. He not only crushed them on the field, he crushed their hopes and dreams. They will not get the scholarships or the honors they deserved because the girls were forced to compete in a rigged game. This is what they call fairness in California, the most left-wing loony state in the country. Where are the feminists, by the way? Kamala Harris and Nancy Pelosi won't say one word in defense of these young women who were cheated by a man. They're too afraid of a homosexual backlash. California Governor Gavin Newsom, who wants to be president, did speak up. He attacked the girls. He said the girls and their parents are bullies for daring to demand girls' sports be only for girls. It's the trans radicals who are bullies, and increasingly they're violent. The Democrat Party has been at war with God for decades. Now Democrats are at war with the natural law. Boys cannot be girls. They're at war with science. Our DNA does not change. Not only are they rejecting truth, they demand that you reject it too. If you refuse to call a man she or try to keep a man out of the women's locker room, Democrats say you committed a hate crime. This is a very dangerous road. No nation can survive being at war with God's reality. This is Gary Bauer signing off from Washington, D.C. To support our work at American Values, visit GaryBauer.com.
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1: What caused Noah to obey God and prepare an ark? 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
2: Now, don't tell me that you have faith if you do not obey. And you have to obey even when you don't understand. Noah had not seen a flood, but he had a word, and he obeyed. True faith is more than intellectual belief. It is belief with legs on it. Noah was a man of faith, and therefore he prepared an ark to the saving of his family. Some of you are going to lose your children because your faith is a mere intellectual faith, a mere doctrinal faith. It is not a practical living faith that is obeying God, and your children see the difference.
1: Welcome to Love Worth Finding, featuring the powerful truth of the gospel found in the practical lessons of Adrian Rogers. The Bible examines the importance of household salvation. One of the greatest examples of this is Noah, whose unsinkable faith in God saved his family from the great flood. If you have your Bible, turn to the book of Hebrews, chapter 11. We'll begin in verse 7 as Adrian Rogers shares more about Captain Noah and his unsinkable faith.
2: I cannot overemphasize the importance of faith. We meet one another in the hallways and we say, "How are you feeling?" Perhaps we ought to be saying, "How are you faithing?" May I ask you that question today? How is your faith? What is the state of your faith? We're going to learn some wonderful things about faith in one short verse today, Hebrews chapter 11, verse 7. Look at it. By faith, Noah, being warned of God of things not seen as yet, moved with fear, prepared an ark to the saving of his house, by the which he condemned the world and became heir of the righteousness which is by faith. Now, we're going to camp right there and tell you that I do believe, and I hope you believe, that the story of Noah and the ark is not myth. It is true history. As a matter of fact, historians tell us, archaeologists and anthropologists tell us, in all of the great groupings of the world in ancient history, there is a flood story. Now, of course, the Bible has it accurately, and other histories have been corrupted and mismanaged, but they all root in a literal fact. Proof that the flood literally existed is that Jesus believed it. Jesus said in Matthew 24, verse 37, "But as the days of Noah were, so shall also the coming of the Son of Man be." If Jesus believed it, I have no difficulty believing in the flood, the time of Noah. And to this generation, I want to say we swagger at our technological advance, but someone has pointed out that